0: Museum, though many of the milestones on the timeline of Obama's two terms displayed in the museum have since been reversed by Trump. And in his speech dedicating the center, Obama criticized his successor without saying his name.
1: For us to give in now, after all this country's been through, to cynicism and division would be a betrayal of our founding ideas.
0: Trump, on the other hand, criticizes Obama by name frequently and without prompting.
2: And Obama wouldn't do it.
0: Like at his G7 press conference this week, where he said Obama's name 8 times. Tamara Keith, NPR News, Chicago.
3: U.S. gas prices have fallen to just below $4 a gallon on average for regular for the first time since March. It's still 25% more costly than a year ago. It's NPR. Nearly 1,900 sexual assault survivors signed a letter urging Congress to remove a bill provision that would shield rideshare companies from lawsuits over driver misconduct. This comes after the Democratic Women's Caucus signed a similar letter, as Jeanette Didios of member station KUNM reports.
4: California Republican Congressman Vince Afong says the amendment to the Build America 250 Act guards against frivolous litigation. Critics say it would prevent survivors of sexual assault from holding companies accountable. Last year, a New York Times investigation found around 400,000 reports of sexual assault and misconduct during Uber trips from 2017 through 2022. New Mexico Democratic State Representative Mariana Anaya notes Uber reported only around 12,000.
5: So at some point, they knew that this was a problem. They developed safety tools, and then they failed to deploy those tools.
4: She says the amendment would be a slap in the face to survivors. For NPR News, I'm Jeanette Didios in Albuquerque.
3: The U.S. men's soccer team will advance to the knockout round at the World Cup after its 2-0 victory over Australia today. The team won despite missing star player Christian Pulisic, who was out with a calf injury. It's the first time that the U.S. has clinched a knockout berth after only 2 matches. Merlin the Duck is getting World Cup fan attention. Videos of the domesticated duck in Mexico City dressed in Mexico national colors have gone viral, but he's got competition from Osito, an 8-year-old poodle mix who's also become internet famous, riding through Mexico City on a cargo bike with a team jersey and Mexican flag sunglasses. This is NPR News.
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8: It's Talk of Iowa from IPR News. Today is Horticulture Day. I'm Charity Nebbe. Severe storms and strong winds have brought down a lot of tree limbs in the last couple of weeks. But Iowa weather is not the only thing facing our trees and plants. Today we're going to talk about some of the other challenges that our trees and perennials are dealing with this growing season. DNR District Forester Mark Vitosh is here. Hello, Mark.
9: Good morning.
8: And Iowa State University Extension Horticulture Specialist Aaron Stile is here. Hello, Aaron.
10: Good morning.
8: And we've had a lot of rain in a short amount of time. We've had some pretty serious storms. We've also had some really incredibly lovely weather, at least from the human perspective. Aaron, give me kind of an overview. How do you think the growing season is going so far?
10: You know, it has been an interesting one. I feel like overall it's been relatively positive. April was a little wetter than normal. In fact, I feel like I heard maybe the fourth wettest on record. Like, it was a pretty wet April, and then we went into a very dry May, and that's unusual in of itself. And then we then rocked back into June with a lot more moisture, and at least, especially in the last week or so, a lot cooler temperatures than normal. And that kind of stuff is actually really wonderful, especially for newly planted things, to have that regular moisture and moderate temperatures. It reduces a lot of stress on the plants. Now, I say this, and Northwest Iowa didn't get to do any of this. Northwest Iowa is a lot drier than the bottom, well, the eastern two-thirds of the state. And so they're seeing something different up there.
8: Yeah.
10: It is drier up there. And so, but we all seem to be having more moderate temperatures. And like every spring, we had some pretty big storms roll through in different areas. And that's caused some damage to plants. But overall, so far, it hasn't been a terrible start, I feel like.
8: I think that that's good. And all right, I want to set Mark the storm damage aside for now. But let's talk about some of the other issues that you're seeing on trees this spring as you're doing your surveys. What are some of the indications you're seeing?
2: Well, I would like to add that the last couple years, we were really dry. And going through the winter, coming up, where we're kind of talking about pre-drought and stuff before we got those April rains and stuff. So all those things expose plants that are already in the ground to stresses and maybe setting things up. But with the moisture, every time I think people call about their sycamores, we had a lot of sycamores that turned brown this spring with anthracnose. We've seen that all over the state. We see it pretty much every year if we get some moisture, but some of these dry years, we weren't seeing it as much. Usually when people call me with anthracnose, I tell them, wait till July 4th and things will be okay. And if it's not, call me back. I have noticed this year, though, it's kind of hanging on a little bit. I'm still seeing some brown leaves fall off, a little bit of defoliation. So with that moisture and stuff, things are kind of hanging on. The other thing,
8: anthracnose is a fungal disease.
2: Is a fungal disease on leaves. It's a common. We use the term anthracnose because there's a number of fungi that can cause, depending on species. But it's very common on sycamores. That's kind of the one that we always see it on. But we can see it on oaks. We can see it on maple. When we had ash, we could see it on ash. We still see it on ash. But it's a very common disease. And so when we have that kind of moisture, we have that. But the other odd thing with that May kind of dry weather, we had a thing on hackberry, basically where the leaves started turning yellow and just falling off. And it was mostly the inner leaves starting to fall. And I got a lot of calls and saw a lot of hackberry kind of statewide. I see Aaron nodding his head. He got the same thing. And I know you guys got it here too. And what we basically saw was with that early moisture, good trees got going good. And all of a sudden, bam, you know, and it was around here in eastern Iowa, we were probably at about 4 weeks where it stayed pretty dry and their tongues were starting to hang out a little bit. And so trees adjust to that. And the way the hackberry adjusted was they basically turned off leaves that weren't getting enough moisture and they just dropped their leaves, turned yellow. We see that in the fall, too, and I've seen that the last couple of years in the fall on hackberries, especially on dry sites, but we see it on cottonwood, we see it on river birch. When they get dry, they'll drop their inner leaves just to adjust and try to get back into balance. So that's and then the one other thing that I'm kind of getting quite a few calls and seeing a lot the last couple of weeks is cupping and curling of leaves. Could be hackberry, redbud, but a lot of oaks, bur oak, red oak, white oak, a lot of different species getting that cupping and curling. There's a number of potential causes. We can get mites and aphids. If we get heavy populations of those insects, they can cause cupping and curling. Sometimes frost damage can do that too, but we always throw out herbicides. Could be lawn herbicides, agriculture herbicides. There's growth regulators like 2,4-D and dicamba that can cause cupping and curling. The thing we got to tell folks, though, just because it's cupping and curling, I can't sit there and tell you 100% that that's herbicide.
8: Right.
2: I can say it's very similar to the kind of symptoms that we might see with it, but I would say I've seen quite a bit this year. And
8: more than usual?
2: Probably a little bit, but I would say in the last, from my professional observation, the last 5 or 10 years, I've seen more cupping and curling just in general. in all places. So it's just something that's there.
8: When it happens, I mean, there's nothing you can do. That's something that you have to watch and wait, right?
2: Right. And, you know, I would look for insects like mites and aphids and stuff underneath the leaves, because if it was something like that, a population, then you might be able to do some management, especially on smaller plants and stuff like that. So there could be insects. I would look for those. But if there isn't, the other kind of symptom is a lot of times that leaf will feel like leather. It won't feel normal. And a lot of times the leaf looks like you took the green and you stretched it out. It's kind of yellow and warped and just kind of distorted. That's very similar to what growth regulators can do. But you're right. You can't do anything. If we have dry periods and you have individual plants and they seem stressed, obviously we always talk about supplemental water, stuff like that. I wouldn't fertilize extra, anything like that.
8: Sounds like maybe you want to take a picture and make a note that this happened this year, because our memories are not perfect, Mark.
2: Correct.
8: Next year we'll be looking at that tree and we will think, was that last year? Was that 2 years ago?
2: Do a tree journal or something. Yeah. I do a mushroom hunting journal every year, and I write little paragraphs so I can remember when I found things and what was different. So, and that really helps me because I do forget. If somebody really thinks there could be herbicide drift in their situation, they can call the Iowa Department of Ag and Land Stewardship within 60 days of that potential situation. And you can go online and see how it is to report if that is a concern. But people spray their own yards and stuff too. And often I'll tell people, read the label, and then read the label.
8: Right. Maybe herbicide drift from your own work. All right. Aaron, let's talk about what we're seeing on perennials. And why don't we start with herbicide damage, since we were just talking about that with trees. Are you seeing more of that this year?
10: So I've seen what shows all the characteristic symptoms of herbicide damage on a lot of trees, but also on some landscape plants like hydrangea. Hydrangea tends to be pretty sensitive to it, as do roses. And most of our annuals, petunias and things like that. And so it's abnormal growth. It's usually cupped or curled. It very rarely results in death. It's just unsightly. For the annuals, they'll grow out of it. But for the shrubs, you may be looking at it for the rest of the season. And the plant will be fine long term, but it is a little concerning when you see it.
8: With all of the moisture that we've had, a farmer told me that at her farm she's seen 13 inches in the last few weeks, which is a lot. Are we starting to see some of those diseases that show up because of moisture?
10: Yes. Interestingly, I have already seen powdery mildew on peony, which is pretty susceptible to it, especially when it's growing in shady locations or locations that are really protected or don't have good airflow. We see powdery mildew. And honestly, we don't usually see it show up quite this early, but it's not unheard of course. And I've definitely seen it already on that. And then the other kind of big players when it comes to powdery mildew in the landscape besides lilac would be bee balm and phlox. And all of these perennials that are really prone to this, you can avoid this issue by making sure they're in full sun and finding cultivars, especially with bee balm and phlox, finding cultivars that are resistant to the disease and using those in your landscape instead. You can spray for powdery mildew. It's kind of a race against it, though. I mean, it's more about being preventative, and usually we don't think about it until we see it. It's not a problem every year, depending on the weather. It's just hard to keep ahead of it. And so finding plants that don't have it or aren't prone to it is the best way to approach it.
8: You're also seeing holes on roses?
10: Yeah, well, on lots of different things.
8: Yeah.
10: And this is also concerning when you see it. Roses seem to be one that I see on these perfectly circular holes on the leaves. You see it on other plants though too. I have a carpinus, and it has the whole thing, a hornbeam. It's the whole thing is covered with leaves full of little holes. And these are typically from leaf cutter bees. And they don't cause long-term damage to the plant. They are a beneficial insect in a lot of other ways, but they do make these leaves look kind of like Swiss cheese, and
8: right.
10: it is a little weird looking
8: and worrisome.
10: But overall, the plant tolerates it just fine. You know, you might not be able to take it to the state fair, but most of us aren't taking anything to the state fair, so it's fine.
8: All right, we need to take a short break. We'll be back in just a moment. With me today, Aaron Stile, Iowa State University Extension Horticulture Specialist. 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I'm Charity Nebbe.

0: It's IPR News, Talk of Iowa, Horticulture Day on a Friday. And if it's Friday, that means it's Chatter Newsletter time. This week, we check in with chef and food sovereignty advocate Sean Sherman about his new book and upcoming appearance at the Iowa Culinary Conference. And IPR's Cece Mitchell tells us why the emo night dance party craze is just 80s night with less color. 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Weather for tonight, increasing clouds, lows in the 50s, low 60s. Sunny to start the day tomorrow with scattered showers after 1 o'clock in the afternoon, highs in the low to mid 80s. It's Talk of Iowa with Charity Nebbe on IPR News.
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6: It's Talk of Iowa from IPR News. I'm Charity Nebbe. Today is Horticulture Day. With me, Aaron Stile, Iowa State University Extension Horticulture Specialist, and Mark Vitosh, DNR District Forester. 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And let's go to the phones. Renee is on the line in Sac City. Hi, Renee.
7: Hi, Charity. How are you?
6: Good. What's your question?
7: My question is regarding maple trees. We've lost trees to the Dutch elm disease and more recently to the emerald ash borer. Is there anything similar that we should be concerned about with maple trees? And if there is, what steps should we be taking to stay ahead of and potentially saving our maple trees?
8: Great question, Renee. And I'm sorry to say the answer is yes, there is potential. There is an insect called the Asian longhorn beetle that we've been talking about for about 10 years. And I would find out about that insect. It's a borer similar to the emerald ash borer. It's a much bigger borer, can cause pretty large holes. And the challenge is one of it can attack a number of different species, but one of its favorite foods is maple. I would just be aware of it so you know what to look for. It has not been found in the state of Iowa. We have a lot of maple, so it's something we continue to monitor for and watch for. We actually go out when we do inventories and stuff. We look for declining maples. We look for issues. So it's something that we have continued to watch for, especially probably over the last 4 to 5 years. So we're really, really looking for it. The thing I would tell you is if you have potential for diversity, I would continue to add diversity. Oaks, honey locust, Kentucky coffee tree, all kinds of different species. We actually have a publication called Rethinking Maple that talks about a lot of different species out there. Aaron mentioned hornbeam today. Ironwood's another shade tree. I mean, there's all kinds of different trees that you could underplant and try to add diversity. But as always, I would monitor the health of my tree, look for decline, look for problems, and just try to be aware of what potential problems that we might have. And for that particular insect, there potentially will be treatments for individual trees, kind of like emerald ash borer. People have to make their own choices if it's a tree that is a good candidate. The thing I would tell, I would not be starting to treat. I would wait until that issue became an issue and we start talking about potentially treating. A lot of people did that with Emerald Ash Borer, and it worked out really good for those folks that waited till it actually got here. They might have saved 4 or 5 years of just wasting chemical money and time. So be vigilant, watch your tree, learn about this insect. There's always new ones coming too, but yes, there is potential and plant diversity.
6: Renee, thank you so much for the question. And Mark, I waited too long with my ash tree because I was so concerned about the environmental impact of the injections. And we have had research that have shown that the environmental impact of those injections is pretty minimal, right?
8: So, some of the research out there, depending on what you use, yes, but there's some with the soil injections with the particular chemical where neonicotinoids, and that actually could get into the root system of adjacent flowering plants, which could then affect pollinators. So, but what most people have been using for the actual injections seems to be not showing immediate issues and stuff like that. So, yeah, and they continue to research those things and look into those things. But and sometimes you have a tree that is not a good candidate. I had a tree that was not a good candidate. I drug it out until it got to the point where it declined. Then I removed it.
6: Yeah. So. And now I have a beautiful sycamore growing near where my ash tree used to be.
8: That is so funny. So do I. It was growing next to my cooling unit at my house. I dug it up, and now I have a sycamore.
6: Nice, nice.
8: No anthracnose. It's too young.
6: Yep, mine too. All right. Speaking of different kinds of trees that we might want to plant in our yards, Steve has a question from Cedar Falls. Hi, Steve.
9: Good morning. Yes, I've got a relatively smaller lot in my neighborhood, so I'm not looking for a really large tree. But speaking of maple declines, I had a tree removed 2 years ago, and the maple, half of it died, and the other half was lush, and no one could explain what happened, so I just removed it. And then I've also got a redbud tree that is dying, and I'm going to remove that this fall. So I'm looking for a couple of replacements that might not die on me. I was not a good boy and did not take notes when you've been making suggestions before, but now it's on the test.
6: I think they enjoy making these suggestions, Steve. So,
8: well, Steve,
9: okay,
8: I'm going to throw out there, there's a great publication from Iowa State called Small Stature Trees for Iowa. And Dr. Jeff Iles has a very long list. And I think the thing to think about is look at, how much sunlight do you have? Do you get 6 hours of full sunlight? Right. What is the soil drainage? Is it sandy? Is it clay? Is it nice and loamy? Also think about what your ultimate goals. Do you want flowers? Do you want fall color? Do you want fruit for wildlife and stuff? And then start looking at these lists and see what might fit in your specific situation. Rather than we can throw off all kinds of names of things that we like and stuff, but we're always going to tell you match the tree to your site. And so there are good lists out there of all kinds of different species. And the thing I'll tell you, redbud is a great tree, but it's kind of finicky. It likes east and north. It likes better exposure. It doesn't like that southwest exposure. Things like service berry are the same thing. Pagoda dogwood. Different plants have different environments they like. So kind of look at your environment and then see what's going to fit in there. And then off that list, what do you like and what's going to help you meet your goals?
6: Anything you want to add, Aaron?
10: Yeah, no, I think it's a great idea. And it is hard to recommend trees for us not knowing what the situation is like a nice medium-sized tree is a black gum or Nyssa, but it is not going to like a dry location, and that wouldn't work very well. So it is important to understand your location well.
6: Steve, thanks so much for the call. Here's a question from Isabella in the Mason City area. She says, I planted a bed of sedges 3 years ago. They are about 2 to 3 feet tall and look super healthy. The soil is black and they get lots of sunshine. I've never added fertilizer. Why are they tipped over and laying on the ground?
10: Well, some sedges just do this, so it depends on the species. And there are honestly hundreds of species of sedges. And in the past, I used to be able to say, oh, it's probably one of these three. But now there has been a huge surge in folks planting these very adaptable grass-like plants. And so there's dozens and dozens readily available to people. So it's hard for me to say like which one it might be, but sedges do tend to do this. A lot of them do look like mop heads, for example, and they just kind of flop out onto the ground. Sometimes when there's too much fertility, especially for some of our native plants, we do see abundant growth that then isn't supported very well. And so it may just be that they're too happy and they're growing too much, and that causes them to flop over. Most sedges will tolerate a cutback without a lot of problems. So if it's really bugging you, you could cut them back and then let them regrow.
6: All right. And when would be the best time to do that?
10: Oh, I mean, most of the time, like if you have a sedge lawn, a lot of times you would cut it back kind of first thing in the season to get it freshened up, and maybe once or twice throughout the season. You could do it now if you really wanted to. I'd probably avoid doing it in the height of the heat of summer. But other than that, it's not too finicky.
6: All right. And she has one more follow-up question. Do you have a favorite small or dwarf sedge? I think she would like something smaller that's a little more upright, Aaron.
10: Oh, sure. there is. So one of the more readily available ones out there is Pennsylvania sedge. Penn sedge, as some folks will refer to it. And that one is one of the few that actually spreads a little bit more like grass. So if you're looking for something that fills in an area relatively quickly, that one's really nice. I also like rosy sedge, which is another native sedge to this part of the country. And it's just a lovely little color and size.
6: All right, let's go back to the phones. You can call 866-780-9100, 866-780-9100, or send email to talkofiowa@iowapublicradio.org. Dee is on the line next in Sully. Hi, Dee.
11: Hi, thanks for taking my call.
6: Yeah.
11: Yes, by the way, you have a great program.
6: Oh, thank you.
11: We have had multiple experiences with chemical drift from surrounding farm fields. We've noticed, especially this year, it's even affecting more of our oaks and our ornamental pears. We have had agronomists look at our damage and claiming that they will grow out of it, and that's not always the case. They like to dismiss this problem, and we've had a fair amount actually die. We feel it's a cumulative effect of years of the chemical drift, and it weakens the shrub or the tree that we're trying to plant or trying to grow, and to the point of death. It's a big problem out here. We're surrounded by farm fields. We're right in the middle of, we're right in the Midwest here, and we're not the only people. I realize that, but it's a big problem, and it needs to be addressed, and more people need to speak up.
6: Dee, thanks so much for sharing your experience. That sounds incredibly frustrating, and thanks for bringing it to our attention. Mark, do you want to comment on cumulative effect? I mean, if you have herbicide drift one year and you've got curled leaves, maybe that's not a big deal, but what if that happens 3 years in a row?
8: Well, if that's what it is, and that
6: right.
8: Tested and you could see that that's what it is. I think it's like anything else. I always tell folks I'm not a doctor, but if I continue to get colds and I don't take care of myself and that, you know, if you have plants with distorted leaves that aren't photosynthating correctly or enough, that can cause stress. That, you know, a lot of times, as Aaron said, usually when you see the damage and it's not brown and it's still green, those plants are usually going to live. In general, they're going to live. But just like any stress, we talk about drought, we talk about floods, heavy moisture, anything. If you add that up, or defoliation from Japanese beetle, we always say, well, that doesn't cause, it doesn't kill the tree. But if they get defoliated year after year after year after year, that can start to maybe cause some stress, which could predispose them. So that's always a concern.
6: All right. 866-780-9100 is the number to call. You can send email to talkofiowa@iowapublicradio.org. Jack in Des Moines says, or wants to ask, how can a cucumber tree be replicated?
10: Oh, so like a cucumber magnolia.
8: I think that's what he's asking.
6: Okay.
8: Yep, that's what I would guess too.
10: Yeah.
8: We don't have hanging cucumbers.
6: Right.
8: So.
6: Well, yeah. I was a little stymied by the question. So, how could you replicate a magnolia tree? Who wants to answer that?
10: Well, I feel like, and I can't remember off the top of my head what type of cutting magnolias usually respond best to, but cutting certainly would work. And a simple search online will tell you, you know, if it's hardwood or semi-hardwood or softwood. And basically it just indicates the time of year you would take the cutting and the type of material you would take off the plant. And often if you don't know for sure, semi-hardwood is kind of a good one to start with. And that would be stuff that is kind of early to midsummer when you would harvest it, pencil-sized new growth. And get it to root in sand or perlite or something like that. I'm sure you can grow it from seed. But what I don't know off the top of my head is what kind of stratification, if any, you know, kind of cold treatment, if any, it needs to germinate. Usually the easiest way to do this is to collect the seed from the fruit, which does kind of look like weird shaped cucumbers. Which is maybe where the name
8: comes from. Small, weird shape.
6: Okay.
8: Yes, yes.
10: Yeah, they're not very big. That's true. The ones in pickle jars, like that's smaller than that sometimes.
6: Okay.
10: The easiest way to deal with that would be to plant them in the fall and then see what, you know, plant them in a nursery bed and see what comes
6: right.
10: up.
6: Right. So they do the cold stratification on their own.
8: There is a USDA book on growing tree seeds that if you do a search, you can find that online and it'll talk about the different treatments and stuff. But as far as cuttings, there's a lot of hardwood species a lot of times aren't as easy as some of the shrubs and other things as far as cutting. So,
6: all right, let's go back to the phones. Dave is on the line in Johnston. Hi, Dave.
12: Hello.
6: What's your question?
12: Well, I've got I had a beautiful northern catalpa. We had gotten through the Johnston tree program and I planted it. And it was just 5-6 years of growth. And last fall, it looks healthy. And this spring, nothing. Dead as a doornail. Mm. And I'd love to replace it, but I don't know. I don't want to lose another beautiful tree again.
8: That's a great question, Dave. And it's really hard to know. I guess the one thing I'd look for is first thing I would do is go up to that tree and just see how stable, if you haven't removed it yet, how stable it is in the ground to make sure there wasn't some root issues, some things going on. Because even if it's dead, you should be able to go up to that tree. It should be pretty sturdy in the ground if it's been in the ground for 4 or 5 years at least.
12: Very sturdy.
8: Yeah, if it's very sturdy. The only thing that I can think about, one possibility, there's a disease called verticillium wilt, but you generally would see those symptoms. You would have seen some wilting and stuff. So I would be looking at the base of the tree to see if there's any trunk damage or anything else. But there's just, you know, other than verticillium wilt, which typically you would see the symptoms, there's not a lot of disease issues that... So I'm usually thinking there was some kind of damage. Did you remove anything else around the tree or anything? No. Okay. So The other thing I would do is when you remove that tree, I would kind of do an autopsy. And if you can dig around the base, make sure there was no stem girdling roots or anything like that. Other than that, it's hard to say what killed that tree. I would look at the soil and see if it's too sandy, clay. Just try to find anything in that situation that may have come.

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5: It's Talk of Iowa from IPR News. I'm Charity Nebbe. It's Horticulture Day today, and you are welcome to join the conversation with your questions. 866-780-9100 is the number to call. 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And just before the break, DNR District Forester Mark Vitosh is here, along with Aaron Stile, Iowa State University Extension Horticulture Specialist. And just before the break, we were talking about Dave's tree in Johnston that died suddenly, the northern catalpa.
6: Yep.
5: Right. So my question is, even if he can't figure out what killed it, should he plant something new there, or would you just avoid that site?
6: If he can move it a little way, just because there might be something drainage-wise or something like that, I would. I definitely would. If he can't move it and he still wants to plant, I probably wouldn't plant another catalpa. I would actually look at the Iowa State publication on verticillium wilt and look at the list of species susceptible and not susceptible, and then maybe look at that list and if I was going to replant, just in case that might have been. Again, it just doesn't. It's one of those head scratchers,
5: yeah.
6: And we get those again without being out there, not seeing the tree, not trying to figure things out. But if he could move a little ways from there, even 10 feet, and still get the benefits of what he wants, it might be something to think about.
5: All right.
6: Or really dig up that site a little bit as he removes it and just see if there's any underlying issues that maybe he wasn't aware of.
5: All right. Maybe something is visible. The autopsy part,
6: yes,
5: of the
6: sorry.
5: Process.
6: It helps sometimes.
5: All right. And we're going to go back to the phones. Mike is on the line in Cedar Falls. Hi, Mike.
7: Hello. Thanks for taking my call.
5: Yeah.
7: I had a very well-established rhubarb plant for 25 years. This year, it did not come up in the spring as it should have. Eventually, it did send up a couple of stalks that got 8 inches tall, and then they just kind of withered up like they had been sprayed with herbicide. The only thing that has changed in the site was I have stacked several cords of probably red oak firewood within feet of that plant. I wondered if that could have affected it before I replant.
8: Gosh, I wouldn't think that immediately would cause a lot of damage to the rhubarb unless, you know, it was causing a significant amount of shade or something like that. But even a really well-established patch would tolerate shade for one season or something like that. So, and rhubarb's not known for a lot of disease issues, although there are a couple of things that can bring rhubarb down, both insect and disease-wise. They're not, that's not typical. 25 years.

0: years is a good run for a patch of rhubarb, and so it may have just kind of run its course, and it might be nice to replace it anyway. And finding a nice named cultivar, Victoria is one, Canada Red, I can't remember which one it's called, but is also a nice cultivar. And getting a new one established could be a nice way to start fresh. And I wouldn't put it in the same location. I would find a new location, making sure it's in full sun. A lot of times established rhubarb patches end up in the shade after 25 years. So making sure that that happens too. Within a couple of years, you'll be able to harvest rhubarb again.
1: Well, this was in full sun, and I liked it because it was the old-fashioned rhubarb that got very, you know, large, thick stalks and stuff. So I'll try to find something to replace it.
2: All right. Good luck, Mike. Thanks a lot for the call. 866-780-9100 is the number. We've got another catalpa tree question. Guess today is the day. Hi, Mike.
3: Hello. How are you?
2: Good. What's your question?
3: I love the show.
2: Thanks.
3: And I wish I could have caught one of the catalpa remarks, but I was trying to dial when it was occurring, so I missed that part. I've got a catalpa. It's about 5 years old now. Well, I don't know its age from when we bought it, but, you know, we bought it at a nursery. And we keep getting small suckers around the base. And I wonder, is that because I planted it too deep? Is that a sign of girdling? Is that under stress? Is there something that I can be enlightened to that might be going on with that tree?
4: Could be all the above, Mike. You actually gave all the potential causes, planting depth, stress, stem girdling roots. So one thing I would do is I would look at that tree and see how it comes out of the ground. If it comes out more like a telephone pole, then you might have a depth that's a little too deep. If you can actually look at your hand and put your thumb out where you see kind of a flare where it comes to your fingers, that's the root collar or the trunk collar. If you see that, you're probably at the right depth. But if you have mulch or anything, I would just slowly pull the soil away from the trunk of that tree and start looking for the first lateral roots. And generally they should be in the top inch or two. If they're not and you keep going, you might have a tree that's a tad too deep. So that could be part of the issue. We've had some drought and other things, so sometimes stress, but sometimes you're going to get plants for whatever reason. Crab apples do this a lot. Lindens do this sometimes. And just individual plants just want a sucker. So if they do, sometimes the only thing you can do is continue to cut those off, usually late season, and as low as you can. But I would look to see if maybe your depth is off. And if you start going and you don't find any roots, I would keep going and look for stem girdling roots. If you find some stem girdling roots that are the size of your pinky or your ring finger, they're probably still small enough that you could clip those off and try to fix them.
3: Is there such a thing as mulching a tree too deep? Does that create the same problem?
4: That could be another thing. So generally, what I like to do is probably not go more than 2 to 3 inches deep, and I like to pull that mulch away from the trunk. So if it had been mounded up quite a bit, that's almost like adding soil, and there's actually hidden buds in the trunk of the tree called adventitious buds that can actually be released and cause that to go too. So if you had your mulch a little too high, that could also be an initiator. So if you pull that back, that may help alleviate some of that issue too.
2: Mike, thanks so much for the call. You can call 866-780-9100. You can email talkofiowa@iowapublicradio.org. Aaron Johnny in Iowa City wants to ask, what are the most forgiving herbs for a novice herb gardener, and is it too late to start?
0: No, it isn't too late to start, especially for something like basil. I find basil to be pretty forgiving. It's a pretty fast-growing crop. It's also kind of ornamental, so that in that way. In general, most herbs are easy to grow plants. They don't require a lot of fertility. As long as you give them full sun, they will be pretty happy. Some other ones that are on my easy-to-grow list, chives, parsley, cilantro. Cilantro is a very short-term herb, so don't be surprised if it's only around for, you know, maybe 4 weeks, especially in the heat of summer. But you can always replant a new round when the old one melts away or is done or goes to seed or something like that.
2: I did laugh a little when you mentioned chives being easy to grow because they're so easy to grow that they're hard to get rid of.
0: Yeah, you definitely want to get chives and not garlic chives to start with. So garlic chives tend to have a much flatter leaf blade, and they are prolific reseeders. And so in that sense, they can be a little challenging because you end up finding them everywhere.
2: Right.
0: But kind of the straight, like, classic chives.
2: Okay.
0: With the round
2: we inherited
0: leaf.
2: Some chives in our yard that still exist. And so, I guess
0: I know,
2: wasn't aware of the
0: frustrating.
2: Difference.
0: Yeah. Yeah, they are frustrating. But the kind of the classic one, it will usually have a pink flower. Garlic chives has more of a white flower.
2: Okay.
0: And that'll make it a little easier.
2: Well, I'm so glad you asked that question, Johnny, because now Aaron is helping me too. You also would not recommend that Johnny start with mint, which is also very easy to grow.
0: Mint is very easy to grow, but it can get out of hand very quickly. It's a very aggressive spreader.
2: All right. Here's a question from Greg in Story City. Since the frostiness has wiped out my Honeycrisp crop, is there any point in spraying for bugs and disease?
0: Well, for the health of the tree, especially disease-wise, it can be really beneficial. Most of the insect pests we have in apple affect the fruit. So if we don't have a lot of fruit, then, you know, we're not as worried about that. But the common diseases are very much on the foliage. And that can, especially if they get really severe, it can be really hard on the tree. And the tree is setting flower buds for next year. And so we want it to be as healthy as possible. And so doing stuff to reduce scab, powdery mildew, we want to avoid fire blight in particular. That'll take the whole tree out. And rust. Those are kind of the big ones. So that would still be beneficial. You might not have to lean in so much on the insects, though.
2: All right. This one's a sad one. Mike in Boone says, our 9-year-old eastern redbud tree has taken a beating with the winds of spring, resulting in several branches splitting at their forks. Should we lash together the limbs, prune the parts that will most likely die, or give up and admit we can't have nice things?
4: This is Mike?
2: Yeah.
4: Okay, Mike.
2: I think you can have nice things, Mike. I believe in you, even if Mark's answer is discouraging.
4: My answer is going to be clean up what you can, especially the really bad split stuff. Trying to kind of bring it back together is really hard to do. But, you know, it's in the eye of the beholder, Mike. And if you have a tree that maybe some of us would look, hey, it's easier to start over, but you can work with it, especially a red bud. They don't get very big. Sometimes they'll put on a new leader. So I would prune and fix what I can and treat it as well as you can, take care of it, and try to work with it. And then you make the decision, hey, do I need to start over or what? But a lot of times I think you can work with them, especially a red bud, unless it's two stems right down to the bottom, then that's not good. But if it's individual branches and you still have, you know, 50% of the tree, I think you could still try to work with it.
2: All right. And you
4: How's
2: are,
4: that as a positive?
2: That's very positive. Good. And you are good enough. And even if this tree dies, you can have nice things.
4: Yes, yes.
2: All right. Margaret says, I received an oak tree in honor of my dad 6 years ago. It's now about 9.5 feet tall. I have since moved, and I have the opportunity to now relocate that tree to where I currently live, about 45 minutes away. Can I do this successfully on my own, or would I need to hire a professional? I don't want to spend a lot of money on this, so what would my best options be? 9.5 feet tall.
4: The best option would be a very large tree spade, probably an 80-inch, which is not going to be cheap, but that's going to be the best option probably next spring. But I would work to see, did you indicate where she's at?
2: She did not show
4: okay.
2: that.
4: Okay. if she's close to Waterloo, Iowa City, Des Moines, there are folks that have larger tree spades. I would reach out to them and see how much it might cost, but the backhoe is probably not going to be the best option.
2: Yeah.
4: So a larger tree spade would give her the best potential to have success.
2: And I mean, 9.5 feet tall, there's no way she could just do this on her own.
4: No. I mean, it trying to dig it up and trying to, you could bone burlap a tree that big, but you wouldn't do that on your own. And it would take somebody with a lot of experience to do that too. But you may check with the local nursery. I mean, 9.5 feet is pretty big. So I think a tree spade is probably going to, would you agree, Aaron, is probably going to be the best option for moving a tree that big. But it is possible. I mean, but it is going to be more expensive.
2: Right.
4: Yep.
2: And if she can't do that, and if the money is too much of an object, she could plant an acorn from the tree.
4: I was just going to say, if over the next couple years, if they were willing to let her collect some acorns, that's probably what I would do. And, you know, an acorn tree or a tree from an acorn tree, a tree from an acorn usually will grow pretty quick. So if you put it in a cage, you protect it, within 4 or 5 years, you might be at 68 feet again. So it can be done.
2: All right. Raj says, I purchased a 6-foot-tall serviceberry tree from a big box store and planted it in my south-facing front yard with full sun. The tree is there, flowers a bit in the spring, but hasn't grown since planting. I think the person who I hired to plant it has planted it deeper than it should have been. Would that stunt its growth, and is there anything I can do about it?
4: So back to what we talked about earlier, yes, it could stunt its growth. And so what I would do is look for the root flare, which is kind of like the base of your thumb. If it looks like it's straight up and down and kind of round going into the ground, I would slowly pull the soil away. And if you go a couple inches before you find a first main root, it was probably too deep. So you could, it's kind of hard at this point to replant it, but you could kind of dish it out a little bit. And try to help it out that way, and then also look for stem girdling roots. But that definitely could have an impact. And being in a south exposure, they prefer kind of an east, northeast, kind of cool environment with heat and stuff. If there's reflection off the house or cement or asphalt, that can have an impact too.
2: Susan says, lots of tree questions here at the end. Sorry,
4: right.
2: Aaron. All right. Susan says,
4: I'll bring him in.
2: I have a middle-aged maple tree that turns a brilliant color in the fall that has a narrow split at the crotch of the tree. On a windy day, I can see it move a little bit. The crack opens a small amount. The branch that moves is right next to my house. Would a cable through the tree help keep it together?
4: Cabling and bracing is always potential. There's a new thing out called a cobra, but I would get a certified arborist to look at my tree, an International Society of Arborists. You can do a search and find someone certified in your area. I would look at that and see if you could actually work with it. But removal might be the alternative if there's no way to. A lot of times, depending on the depth of the crack, how big the branches are. The thing is, even cabling and bracing will give it more support, but it won't cure the situation if it's a bad connection.
2: All right, final question. Would it be too late to plant chinkapin seeds? They've been in the refrigerator since last fall. That's Ryan in Wellman.
4: Well, Ryan, it's pretty late, but it's better late than, I mean, I wouldn't want to carry them all the way over because they're going to respire. I would stick them in the ground and give them a shot. I actually had the same question about 3 weeks ago. On a different oak, I'd throw them in the ground and
2: see what happens.
4: Cross your fingers and put some holy water on them and see what happens.
2: All right. Or just any kind of water.
4: Or any kind
2: is good.
4: Of water. Okay.
2: All right. Mark Vitosh, DNR District Forester. 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Talk of Iowa is a production of IPR News. Our producers are Caitlin Trotman, Samantha McIntosh, and Danny Gear. We had technical support today from Jackson Trotman and Steve Cooper. I'm Charity Nebbe. Have a great weekend. 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
7: Iowa's landfills are filling up fast, and some won't last another generation. This hour, what happens when space runs out? It's a News Buzz edition of River to River from IPR News. I'm Ben Kiefer. Also today, IPR's Gavin McGough on Cedar Falls' $80 million gas power plant, Cammie Coons of Iowa Capital Dispatch on rural Iowans sounding the alarm about the economy, healthcare, and a political system they say isn't listening. The Gazette's Vanessa Miller on why Iowa's flagship universities keep sliding in global rankings. We check in with a Cedar County group that's marking this Juneteenth with a bus tour through the area hidden abolition history, and groove into the weekend with Nick Bruner. Buckle up for your news buzz. First, this news from NPR.
8: Live from NPR News in Washington, I'm Libby Casey. Israel and Lebanon's Hezbollah have agreed to a ceasefire, according to a U.S. official, but fighting has not stopped. And Lebanon's health ministry says at least 47 people, including children, have been killed in Israeli air attacks today. Four Israeli soldiers were killed as troops pushed further into southern Lebanon, according to the Israeli military. NPR's Jane Araf has more.
9: Israel launched a wave of strikes as its forces moved toward a strategic hill in southern Lebanon. Iran-backed Hezbollah said it targeted tanks and troops as they advanced. Local officials said some of the children were killed when Israeli airstrikes collapsed residential buildings. The U.S. and Iran signed a ceasefire agreement Wednesday, which specified that fighting would also stop in Lebanon. Israel made clear it would not abide by the deal, but a U.S. official tells NPR that both Israel and Lebanon have agreed to a new ceasefire. Iran's foreign ministry spokesman said Iran held the U.S. responsible for the Israeli attacks and considered them a breach of its agreement with the United States. Jane Araf, NPR News, Beirut.
8: In Washington, algae turned the newly repainted Lincoln Memorial reflecting pool green this week. Workers are using tiny bubbles and large vacuums to remove it, as NPR's Rachel Treisman reports.
10: Experts say algae growth is not unexpected in the stagnant, shadeless waters of the reflecting pool. It was likely helped by the recent renovations that turned the pool American flag blue. Here's swimming pool specialist Steve Goodale.
11: The new darker interior surface is going to absorb more sunlight. It is going to result in water that's warmer. And that ultimately is going to lead to more prolific algae growth.
10: The National Park Service is using hydrogen peroxide and what it calls nanobubbles to oxidize the algae, which workers are vacuuming up. In the meantime, observers have noticed pieces of the new blue paint peeling off and floating to the surface. Rachel Treisman, NPR News.
8: The U.S. men's national soccer team defeated Australia at the World Cup today, 2-0. NPR's Becky Sullivan was at the raucous game in Seattle.
12: There was a lot of hype for this game because much had been made before the match of the quality of this Australian team. They had shocked Turkey 2-0 in their first game of this World Cup, and so the U.S. was saying that they were taking this opponent really seriously, but it was the Americans who controlled the match really from the get-go. They scored in the 11th minute on an own goal that came out of this aggressive run by the U.S. forward, Falarin Balogun. They added another goal just before halftime. That was when the defender, Alex Freeman, knocked in a header. You know, Australia just really had no answers.
8: NPR's Becky Sullivan. The American team won despite missing star left winger Christian Pulisic because of a calf injury. Today's victory ensures that the U.S. team will advance to the knockout round later this month. In other World Cup action today, Morocco beat Scotland 1-0. Brazil and Haiti are competing now in Philadelphia. It's NPR. The Department of Homeland Security is canceling its plan to put an Immigrations and Customs Enforcement detention facility in a Georgia town. It's one of several warehouses around the country where similar conversion plans are reportedly being scrapped. Molly Samuel from member station WABE in Atlanta reports.
13: There had been outcry over the warehouse plans, which took shape under former DHS Secretary Kristi Noem. Officials in the City of Social Circle worried about water and sewer capacity and how close the warehouse was to an elementary school. Last month, the Georgia town sued the federal government. Senator Raphael Warnock reacted to the cancellation in a news conference.
14: These things that were happening in the quiet of night, we shined the light on it. We elevated it. The people raised their voices. And they got their victory.
13: City officials said Congressman Mike Collins confirmed the cancellation. DHS says the agency is moving to use existing detention space. For NPR News, I'm Molly Samuel in Atlanta.
8: The $400 million luxury plane given to the U.S. by Qatar last year was unveiled today as the newest Air Force One. The Air Force says the massive jet will take some final exam flights before it's used to transport the president. President Trump's acceptance of the jet last year triggered bipartisan questions about security risks and conflicts of interest. For the first time in more than 200 years, visitors to the Acropolis in Athens can see the Parthenon's western side looking intact. A restoration effort unveiled yesterday shows two new marble blocks filling gaps on the 25 centuries old temple. The project was funded through a European Union program. This is NPR News.
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17: It's your Friday News Buzz edition of River to River from IPR News. I'm Ben Kiefer on this Juneteenth, the 19th of June, 2026. Cedar Falls just voted unanimously to approve an $80 million gas plant. That project has been in the works since 2022, and the Cedar Falls Utilities says it's about energy independence, the ability to keep the lights on when the larger grid is strained. But not everyone in Cedar Falls is convinced that gas is the answer. Gavin McGough is Iowa's new Northeast Iowa reporter. I spoke with Gavin yesterday. Gavin, welcome to our team. Thanks for joining us.
18: Well, thanks for having me. It's great to be here.
17: I want to find out a little bit more about you, but before that, quickly set the scene on this story, one of the first stories you've reported on for IPR. What did the Cedar Falls City Council approve, and why does Cedar Falls Utilities say it needs this gas power plant?
18: Yeah, so they, on the first reading, have conveyed land and rezoned it to be public utility access, which means that the Viking Energy Center can go forward. And as you said, that's a gas-powered power plant. It's going to be in kind of a once remote part of Cedar Falls, way down on the southwest border of the city. It's been continuously expanding in that direction, Cedar Falls has. So there's a lot of kind of industrial parks out that way. And it will soon be a 37 megawatt gas powered plant. Mm-hmm. That's not actually a huge project. But it's enough to power quite a few homes. It's going to be large for this utility. The Cedar Falls utility really just powers the city. But yes, they say they need this because the grid is being strained by sort of all these things we're hearing, this load growth, this push for data centers. and they want to be islanded is the word that the general manager of CFU used at the meeting. They want to be able to click this plant on if the greater grid has rolling blackouts, becomes overstrained, or even if the prices just spike really dramatically.
19: Yeah. And listeners will want to know why, because we have one of the most renewable states in the country, wind and solar making up over 60% of our grid. Why do we go from that to a unanimous vote for a new gas plant in Cedar Falls? Connect the dots there.
18: Yeah, and Cedar Falls, you know, it's a community that kind of cares about this. So that did come up. There were residents who were saying, let's innovate, let's invest in battery power. They were using terms like sunken asset. If you invest all this money in a gas plant, like, that's not going to be a sustainable future. And, you know, Iowans have proven that we can get a lot of energy from our wind. 60% of our power is coming from wind. But the utility says that's actually part of the problem. And when the wind doesn't blow, they still rely on gas energy, and they are not willing to be guinea pigs, they said, with some of this battery technology. They'd rather just go tried and true, trusted gas power. And other utilities in the region have done the same. Over a dozen, apparently, or around a dozen, are looking at doing backup gas generation in a similar manner. That's communities like Ames, Muscatine, Alliant Energy, were some of the ones mentioned by Cedar Falls Utility is also looking into this gas power. So renewables, certainly a point of pride and interest for a lot of Iowans, but just can't cut it right now with the amount of load growth that is happening on the grid.
19: Yeah. Gavin, on the way out, we want to learn a little bit about you because you're our new Northeast Iowa reporter, having joined our IPR team. Big welcome, by the way. On June 1st, you come to us by way of some interesting stops, a community radio station in Telluride in Colorado, a news directorship at a public radio station in, Northwest Missouri. You're an English major. Tell us a little bit more about where you're from originally, your background, and what drew you to public radio journalism.
18: Yeah, I grew up in New Hampshire, a small town in the Connecticut River Valley, and grew up, you know, kind of listening to NPR in the back of the car. Loved it, loved radio. In college, I had kind of a campus gossip talk show with my good friend Lily. We were High Tea Radio Hour, so every episode was some theme like employability or, positivity, and we would just, that was our theme. So I got into it that way, and being on the station board, and when I graduated, didn't know what to do. My friend said, hey, we need a reporter at my hometown radio in Telluride, Colorado. You can sleep on my parents, in their extra room, basically. So I went and did that. And
19: And now you're in Northeast Iowa, the Driftless area, river towns, farming communities, Dubuque, Waterloo, Cedar Falls. What do you know about it so far, and what are you most curious about?
18: Well, you know, it's an interesting place. It's a very engaged. A lot of these small towns are very engaged with their own lives, their own issues, their own survival as communities. And we know in rural America that that is a complicated puzzle for places that are losing young people, for places that are aging and struggling to attract industry, farms, you know, consolidating, all these kind of trends that say rural America is dying. And yet this is a very, you know, a place is full of proud communities that have a lot to offer. And it's interesting to, honor those stories and try to watch them navigate those puzzles. Cedar Falls and Waterloo actually is the biggest city I've ever lived in. So, you know, it's not the biggest city in Iowa by any means or a large place at all. And yet there is a level of diversity and activity and kind of community nostalgia and identity, which is really powerful to walk into. And tip of the iceberg here for me. There's a lot to understand
19: a lot for you to take in, and we sure look forward to your reporting. Gavin McGough, Northeast Iowa reporter for IPR, thanks for joining the team. Look forward to plenty of other conversations, Gavin.
18: Oh, thank you for having me.
19: It's your Friday News Buzz edition of River to River from IPR News. I'm Ben Kiefer on this June 19th, 2026. Every week, trash day comes and goes, of course, and most of us don't think that much about where it all ends up. But Iowa's landfills are filling up, and some of them are running out of room faster than anyone expected. Rachel Kramer, IPR's Harvest Public Media reporter, who covers agriculture, the environment, and rural communities, has been out to some landfills. I spoke with her earlier today. Rachel, nice to have you back on the program.
20: Thanks, Ben. It's good to be here.
19: Rachel, start off with how much of a problem is this? How widespread across Iowa?
20: Well, last year, the Iowa Society of Solid Waste Operations sent a survey asking that question about landfill capacity to the 37 active locations in the state. And so nearly one-third of the respondents said their landfills had fewer than 30 years left, and that's under current permits. So some of those are able to get permits and expand either on their property, or they're able to, you know, some of them can purchase adjacent properties and expand that way, but others can't. You know, they're landlocked either because of the site specifics or, you know, other communities or roads, or, you know, they can't buy that property. So this is a growing issue for a lot of different parts of the state where they're trying to figure out what do we do in the future when our landfill fills up.
19: Mm-hmm. And you visited the Boone County landfill, talked with an administrator there. What did you find out, or was there anything surprising?
20: Well, it was, I mean, it's always fascinating to visit a place where, you know, it's something that is so connected to our everyday life. And when I was there, you know, these trucks were unloading what they had picked up that morning. And, you know, I saw drums and ladders and furniture and plastic bags coming out. But what's happening there is that this is a situation where the landfill can't necessarily buy more land to expand. And they were on track to fill up in 14 years if they continued to take waste from the primary service area and the secondary service area. The secondary service area is, you know, includes Ames and Story County. And so by deciding to end the agreement so that Ames, Story County could continue sending waste there, that will allow that landfill to push out to like 35 years. So it does make a big difference. But as John Rosa, the administrator, said, you know, all landfills are going to fill up eventually. And so we need to do as much as we can to reduce the waste stream through, you know, recycling and reusing and all these other R words in order to make those lifespans stretch out as much as possible. Because when they do fill up, then there's this question of, okay, what do we do next? A lot of places are going to become transfer stations where the garbage is then put on trucks and moved further out to another landfill that has capacity. So that might be in Iowa, or that might be in another state.
19: Rachel, leave us quickly, please, with some hints about our own recycling habits, what we do at home, perhaps things we do wrong.
20: Sure. I mean, I will admit I am guilty of what some of my sources called wish recycling, which is putting materials into the recycling bin thinking, oh, well, it's plastic, it will probably be fine, I don't want it to go to the landfill. But really, adhering to the rules that are set out by your local collection service is really important, because if you do put in materials, like in my situation, if I put in numbers 5 and 6 plastics, that could mess up the process of recycling the numbers 1 and 2. You know, and then a lot of the people I talked to emphasized the value of, you know, repurposing or reducing how much we buy and finding other homes for it. You know, Ames has a rummage rampage event every year to try to collect items that might be just put out on the curb for the landfill when those leases end in July, and trying to find a new home for them and benefiting nonprofits. So there's a lot that we can do. And even, you know, a DNR study a few years ago found that about 70% of the material in our Iowa landfills could be diverted through recycling, reuse, composting, all of those different, you know, avenues for stuff that ends up there.
19: Okay. Rachel Kramer is IPR's Harvest Public Media reporter. Thanks for the work on this, Rachel.
20: Thanks, Ben.
19: And we'll be back with more of your NewsBuzz edition in just a moment. Stay tuned.
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19: It's your NewsBuzz edition of River to River from IPR News. I'm Ben Kiefer. What do rural Iowans actually want? Not what their elected officials say they want. What people in small towns across our state are saying themselves when someone actually asks them. A new multi-state research project called the Rural Listening Project 250 did exactly that. In Iowa and 8 other states, researchers held polls and listening sessions to find out what's on rural Americans' minds as our country turns 250? Well, the answers from Iowa cut across party lines, a declining economy, health care costs that are breaking families, also a deep frustration with a political system that feels rigged against ordinary people. Cammie Coons covers agriculture and the environment for the Iowa Capital Dispatch, and she's been reporting on what Iowa's rural voices are saying. I spoke with her yesterday. Cammie, welcome back to our program.
26: Thanks so much for having me.
19: Tell us about the Rural Listening Project 250. Who set it up? What were they trying to find out?
26: Yeah, the Rural Listening Project 250, as you mentioned, surveyed across 9 different states, Iowa among those states. And some of the key concerns that they found from rural voters is that they're worried about executive overreach. They have a pretty strong distrust in major political parties. And they also expressed a desire for things like age and term limits essentially feel like their politicians are not really getting at the things that they care about. And then a panel of Iowa leaders, community leaders from rural parts of the state, also expressed some kind of similar sentiments as what the overall project found. But theirs were a lot more, the Iowa-specific concerns had a lot more to do with economic vitality and healthcare, as you mentioned.
19: Yeah. And yeah, first and foremost, you mentioned that the sense that the political system isn't listening, that corporate money has way too much sway. And so people feel that the change has to come from the bottom up from small town Iowa in this case. But let's talk about those other concerns that came out in this survey. The rural economy came up again and again. What are people actually describing when they talk about economic decline? Is it one thing? Is it a combination of forces hitting all at once?
26: Yeah, I think it is a lot of things. Part of that is the difficulty for small businesses to stay open in a rural town. Oftentimes, you know, Dollar General is often pitted as the villain in these stories because it'll come in, it's got lower prices than a lot of what local businesses or like a local grocery store, for example, can offer. And so Dollar General will thrive while the local business closes. And then that kind of has a cumulative effect because when there are fewer small businesses in a town, it's harder to attract people to want to stay in that town. Young people leave, the town gets even smaller, they kind of feed one another. So that was a big problem that people mentioned. They also talked about agriculture, and as farms continue to scale up and up and up, there are fewer farmers, and the farmers trying to, you know, make it have a harder time unless they're able to scale, which is very expensive. And then also that makes it harder for beginning farmers to come in. So again, affecting the ability of younger people to come back to the farm, back to their rural communities in Iowa, which in turn makes it hard for the community to be to thrive economically.
19: Yeah. And attach a name or two to those sentiments, because you had a very young homeowner, city council member. You know, that's where the future of Iowa is, if it's anywhere. And what did he tell you? Is this Lark and Christie? Am I remembering right?
26: Yeah. He has so much spirit, you could tell, for his community. He serves on in the local government because he decided, you know, I see a need in my community and I'm going to step up to it. And that was something that he repeated over and over. And a lot of the other people on the panel repeated over and over. And that has to do with that from the bottom up approach that they feel will actually get change done, more so than, you know, speaking to politicians or trying to get their politicians to listen to them. They are trying to show them what they need through their actions, basically.
19: Yeah, and Larkin Christie from Kellogg, only 26 years old, but has real energy for that community. Another person that came out in your story, Doyle Turner, a farmer and a rancher. How does that person's experience connect with a broader sense of rural decline people described?
26: Yeah, Turner talked about how the agricultural economy, as it has scaled up and have become really reliant on government subsidies, especially for row crops, that it basically has put less money into those rural communities. So instead of someone selling, you know, a cow to the butcher shop that is in the local town and then the local people being able to buy it there, instead we have the whole vertical integration of the meat and farm industry. So those products and the farmers, the things that the farmers are growing are not staying in those communities necessarily. So that was a big thing that he talked about as well. And saying that if we're going to get people back on the farms and back into these rural communities, we need to have more value-added products and things that we're growing.
19: Another big concern, healthcare that you mentioned, and the backdrop here, the One Big Beautiful Bill Act is now law. Walk me through what this listening project found out about healthcare concerns in rural Iowa.
26: Yeah. Abby Calvert, who's a medical social worker from Sioux City, talked about this on the Iowa panel, basically saying that, you know, as we have these changes to Medicaid and the Affordable Care Act, that a lot of those cuts are getting passed on to even private insurance premiums. So everyone's healthcare costs are going up. As that happens, a lot of people might drop off of care, which then means they're putting off those routine exams. They're putting off problems until they become an emergency, which then makes emergency rooms more crowded, which is especially damaging in a rural community where hospitals are already overstressed often or few and far between for people to come to.
19: one of the striking cases that you showed there in the healthcare concern, someone named Jessica, a cancer survivor, a nurse, a mother of a child with cancer, still struggling to get adequate care near her home in Logan. Well, what did she say about what it's like to navigate all of that from a rural community?
26: Yeah. She spoke about having to travel about an hour or so to get care while she had cancer. And now she has basically life-saving medication that she has to be on that is very expensive, that makes it difficult to find health insurance that wants to accept her because of her pre-existing conditions. And also working as a nurse, she sees lots of people in her community, including her own daughter, who actually has similar struggles and have cancer themselves and are dealing with basically the same problems and definitely feeling the impact of the cost of having those issues.
19: Yeah. And to emphasize, the KFF analysis puts the number of newly uninsured Iowans at around 80,000. That ripples really beyond just 80,000, doesn't it? There's the 80,000 who've lost coverage, but it affects all their families, right?
26: Oh, absolutely, yeah.
19: Cammie, as a reporter covering rural Iowa, I wonder, what did this project tell you, perhaps that you didn't already know? Perhaps there were surprises, even for you, as someone who covers agriculture and the environment every day.
26: Yeah, something I thought that was really interesting from this project and from the panelists themselves is, well, it shouldn't come as a surprise to anyone who knows how folks in a rural community act, but just this willingness to say, hey, we see a problem in our community and we're not going to sit back and hope that someone else is going to take care of it. We're going to step up and, you know, we're going to be 26 and go out to be on our local government because we want to see something done. We're going to talk about these issues that we have a problem with because we're fed up with it, and why not us to try to make a difference? So I thought that was really kind of inspiring to hear from people. And then another thing I thought was interesting is several people on the panel, and this was also highlighted in the research project as a whole, but talking about how independent voters basically feel kind of lost as a subsect. And so several people on the panel mentioned that they have pretty historically just been independent voters, but they've recently declared a party on both sides because they wanted to vote in this recent primary election that we had. And essentially for the same things that we've been saying, that they are fed up with the elected officials that they have, and they wanted to have more of a say in it.
19: Mm-hmm. This has been a quick flyover. Thanks, Cammie Coons, for this quick survey of the Rural Listening Project 250, a multi-state research project. 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For someone wanting to dig in further to look at an individual state or what cut across the states as common themes and concerns a little bit more, where would they go?
26: You can go to the Rural Listening Project 250 website. It's hosted by United Today.
19: Cammie Coons covers agriculture and the environment for Iowa Capital Dispatch. Cammie, nice to have you back. Thank you.
26: Thanks so much.
19: It's your Friday News Buzz edition of River to River from IPR News. I'm Ben Kiefer. Iowa's two flagship universities have been slipping in global university rankings, and this year is no exception. The new U.S. News and World Report Global Rankings put the University of Iowa at 249th in the world. That's down from 238 last year, and a long way from its number 128 ranking a decade ago. Iowa State comes in at 400th this year, down from 344. Vanessa Miller covers higher education for the Gazette. I spoke with her earlier today. Hi, Vanessa.
0: Hi, thanks for having me.
19: So what do these rankings actually measure, and what do they leave out?
0: Sure. So when the U.S. News and World Report does its global rankings, it honestly really focuses primarily on reputation, also on some research citations and publications, but say it's very hard to compare them using the same metrics that they use for the national rankings, because the institutions around the world don't use the same admission standards, testing standards, GPA standards. So it's apples to oranges. And that's why they look largely at reputation. So that's what these global rankings are really measured on. Like I said, reputation and research citations.
19: Okay, so what's driving the shift? I understand from your reporting, Chinese universities are surging.
0: Yeah, they have been working very hard to increase the number of institutions that they're offering at a high quality level, because they were losing so many students to the United States. I mean, we've seen international student numbers really plummet at the University of Iowa, Iowa State University. Some of that has to do with policy and things in the United States, but it really is also that China stopped sending so many students. We were getting, you know, thousands and thousands of students every year. And they realized that they were losing all of that brain power, you know, in their own country, because so many would stay here. And so really, they've been working hard to increase those numbers and to keep their students going to school in their country.
19: Right. And in the Iowa City, Coralville area, that's really been noticeable in the last 10 years, hasn't it, Vanessa? Many fewer Chinese students here. And I have to say, one metric of that is they tended to have very nice cars.
0: Yeah. Yes. You'll notice far fewer international students in general across the campuses. And that's been something they've been really worried about, and actually looking at diversifying the number of countries they're getting students from. So going down to South America, different places that they're focusing now on, where they used to, you know, get, again, so many from Asia.
19: What's been the reaction this week from those two university heads? I know Barbara Wilson, the UI president, had a reaction.
0: Sure. Well, she was more just responding to the rankings. I mean, not responding to these rankings specifically, but to the idea that rankings are one thing that they talk about and look at, especially for those that they're very highly ranked in, like writing and, you know, audiology and things like that. But saying that their campus also looks at other things that really matter to them, and talking about retention rates. She was looking at the University of Iowa retained 91% of its students from year one to year two, and that it busted through its goal that it had set early. You know, it talks about its really high acceptance rate, that it's easy to retain students, you know, when you're only accepting 25% of your applicants and they're the cream of the crop, you know. But when you're accepting 80%+ of applicants and you're able to retain them all and graduate them all and get them into jobs right after graduation, those are the metrics that Iowa universities are really touting and saying matter to them, you know, beyond just what U.S. News and World Report is saying about them. I will say, though, that the rankings, unfortunately, do matter. I mean, students who are shopping for universities, they look at these. And reputation, as much as it feels like squishy and maybe not hard facts and science, it matters, too, you know, because if a kid is picking where they want to go to school and one has a better reputation and they know it, they may pick that one.
19: Yeah. At ISU and the UI, what are the strongest ranked subjects? List a few of those. Remind us.
0: Yeah, sure. So, I mean, obviously at Iowa State, we've got agriculture, which was ranked number 45, plant and animal science, number 53. And again, this is in the world. So that's pretty high. You know, there's 2000 plus institutions that are considered in these rankings. The University of Iowa's top performing subject was neuroscience and behavior at 88. You know, out of 2000 plus in the world, their clinical medicine program is 102, nuclear medicine and radiology is 123. So these are again, pretty highly ranked programs. And Iowa has a great reputation nationally for its writing program, of course.
19: Yeah. AI is figuring into everything these days. It's fast accelerating change in our culture, in our schools, and we don't really know where it's going. Does this figure into this story at all?
0: Well, I'm unsure Exactly. But I will say that I was at the Regents meeting this last week, and one of the really interesting things that stood out to me is they were talking a lot about grade inflation and the impact of like these 4.5 and 5.0s are having on their admissions. But in addition to that, there are these AI generated essays, things like that. I think that their admission standards are getting harder to measure, because it's hard to know what you're really getting. You know, is like everybody just getting 4.0s now because everybody's top grade is a 5.0, you know, or are teachers being more lenient, or are students writing essays through artificial intelligence? So, and again, those metrics do matter in the national rankings, you know. So again, I think that there is a trickle down effect in terms of artificial intelligence and who's getting into these colleges because of why, you know, and then what impact that's having on all of their metrics.
19: Yeah. And I've spoken with professors saying, you know, they have in-class essays, not ones they send home, because AI is so prevalent there. And it's just changed, it seems, everything in higher education classrooms. Vanessa Miller, thank you so much for filling us in on these latest rankings and how important they are in the big scheme. Vanessa covers higher education for the Gazette. Until next time, take care.
0: Thanks for having me.
19: And we'll be back after a short break. It's a News Buzz edition of River to River from IPR News.
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0: newscast and the latest Iowa stories, those are updated throughout the day. 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
2: I'm Jeremy Hobson. 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
4: It's a News Buzz edition of River to River from IPR News. I'm Ben Kiefer. Today is Juneteenth, of course, the federal holiday marking the end of slavery in our country. And this year marks the 22nd annual Juneteenth celebration in Iowa. In Cedar County, a local organization called Humans for Racial Justice is marking the occasion with a bus tour of historic sites across that county, connecting the region's past to the present day meaning of our holiday, Juneteenth. Joan Blundell and Kathleen Darling are two of the founding members, and they started, along with some others, Humans for Racial Justice about 6 years ago in the wake of the George Floyd killing. Their focus is raising awareness of the experiences of minorities and communities where those stories can go unnoticed, and also understanding what local history reveals about who we were and who we are. Yesterday, I spoke with Joan and Kathleen. Kathleen and Joan, welcome to the program.
5: Ooh, thank you.
6: Thank you.
4: I understand last year's inaugural tour, this event drew more people than expected, including a family traveling from out of state, and you're doing it again this year. We'll talk about in just a moment what's on offer this year, but I want to talk about the origins of Humans for Racial Justice. Who wants to take us back to the beginning of that? What was the moment or the conversation that made you and others say, we need to do something?
5: Well, I can speak to that. This is Kathleen. So after the murder of George Floyd, we decided we need to be active, and we need to do something that would really make a difference. And we thought we needed to educate ourselves, for one, because we were basically, we were all majority group. We were all white, you know, privileged people that have had, who haven't had any dealings with harassment. So it gave us a chance to see what we could do that was just right then and there in West Branch. We ended up meeting monthly. We did a celebration for MLK in January. We eventually were able to put together a scholarship for a high schooler, which we called the Peace and Justice Scholarship, and we were able to award that to a high schooler, Hilda Hernandez, who had faced harassment in school and had an incredible sense of what she wanted to do with her future. So we were able to give her $1,500, and we were kind of a shoestring budget, so we don't have a lot of cash. We don't even take up dues. We just say, oh, we need a little cash for our celebration with MLK. So we kind of passed the hat between us, and we had food drives. And then our first Juneteenth was last year, and it just kind of brought other neighbors and friends out of the woodwork, and we thought, this is something we need to pay more attention to. And so that's how we kind of come to this particular Friday for a Juneteenth.
4: Yeah, and I think, you know, we should make our listeners aware of the strong

0: well, historical threads in your part of Iowa, Quaker thread, Scattergood in West, the West Branch resistance to the Fugitive Slave Act. You did some research on what you didn't know about your history, the moral courage in your community and how it was expressed, right?
1: Oh, that is so true. Yeah, I was very inspired. One of our members, Gwen, went to the historical museum in Tipton in Cedar County and was able to kind of bring up a lot of information along with a magazine article that she just came across. And I think she was like traveling at the time in a completely different state, but read about the people that were involved in the Underground Railroad. And it was a magazine article in the 1930s, I believe.
0: Mm. And Joan, I understand you've made a point to say there's a lot of misinformation about abolitionists, those who were very much against slavery in the 1800s, when it was accepted by many. What did they actually do and change? What do you want people to walk away with in terms of understanding more clearly?
2: I think typically when a community sees violence and it is committed by neighbors, it's extremely difficult to know how you can be effective and who it is safe to talk to in your community. And I think through our tour, we'll see that there were some very brave people who were outsiders who came in because they really wanted to help freedom seekers. And there were members of the community who immediately responded and created safe houses and ways of communicating so that the slaves would be safe. But there were also members of the community where those who cared about abolition didn't know who was safe to talk to and might face some recriminations if their positions were known. So we found heroes who did very simple things like providing food and shelter and transportation, but also who were very wary about how they needed to keep their acts secret. Because if they didn't, the freedom seekers could die, could be shipped back to their origins. And also those who helped could be prosecuted. There were divisions about what was appropriate to do. Some members felt that hiding people and providing food was the best way to work, while others, like John Brown, who came to the community, was a real fighter and was ready to kill in order to free slaves. And, of course, he was involved, as many may know, in trying to assault communities where members of the community were being harshly prosecuted, and tried to attack the arsenal in Harper's Ferry, and some of his sons were killed. That is a controversial act to some, and it's heroism to others.
0: Mm-hmm. Let's talk a little bit about this year's tour, the second one. There are two school buses, I understand, will be taking people through many sites, too many sites, also a van from Scattergood Friends School, multiple stops in Cedar County. We don't have much time, but give us a quick flyover of, flyover of what people will experience on your tour this year.
1: Certainly, this is Kathleen. We will be stopping at Traveler's Rest, which is an original site, a conductor's station, which station is just a place where slaves were safe, escaping slaves. And Traveler's Rest is still standing, so it is almost 200 years old, and it's still here in West Branch. This particular station did get moved about 100 feet over, so it's not the original site, but it's the original building. And the original site had a kind of a crawl space for slaves to hide and stay out of sight and be safe. After stopping at Traveler's Rest, we'll go to Springdale Cemetery, and there are like at least probably about six conductors that are known, and conductors are just people that were helping escaping slaves, and they give the food and the other things that Joan had mentioned. So there's six that are known. There were so many conductors that were kept secret because it was so dangerous that you might be arrested, and you can get up to 2 years if under the Fugitive Slave Act for harboring slaves or just helping them. They basically made kindness illegal. So if you were caught at all, you could go to jail. You could be tarred and feathered. Your barn might be burned down, depending how much vengeance there is from the bounty hunters and the slave owners that are coming after so-called their property or the escaping slaves. So Springdale has the six conductors. North Liberty has the uniqueness of having some slaves that died on their way to escape to Canada. And there's 17 unmarked graves at the North Liberty Cemetery. And that's not in North Liberty. That is just beyond Springdale. And people will be visiting that site. And we were able to use some mechanism to find out where these people are buried. So the last site is at the William Maxim House. And this was a place where John Brown trained his militia. So it was quite the grand house when it was made. Mm. It's no longer there. But the site is marked with a large boulder.
0: Fascinating history, and we have to go now. So many parts, I think, were probably left unmentioned. You'll just have to take the tour, right? It departs yes. On Friday, Juneteenth, today, the West Branch United Methodist Church at 5 p.m. today, Friday, Juneteenth. I hope you have a big turnout again this year. Joan Blundell and Kathleen Darling, two of the founding members of the Humans for Racial Justice organization in Cedar County. Thank you, Joan and Kathleen.
2: Thank you.
1: Now.
0: And that just about does it for this News Buzz edition of River to River from IPR News on this Friday, June 19th, 2026. Let's groove into the weekend with Nick Bruner, IPR Studio One Program Director. Nick, nice to have you on the program again.
3: Thoroughly news buzzed, Ben. Thank you. Glad to be here.
0: And before you groove us into the weekend, some very odd music history this week. Did you know that this week, 60 years ago, this has got to be the ultimate fan mail if there ever was a thing. This is a bizarre piece of Beatlemania lore. A railway porter in Sunderland, England, noticed a large shipping box moving, and inside it he discovered a 12-year-old, Carol Dryden, a devoted fan who had genuinely attempted to mail herself directly to the Beatles in London. What do you think of that?
3: Man. I think there's too many ideas that are trying to get out at the same time. Let's see. It's a testament to responsible parenting. It's a dedication to fandom that I don't think we'll ever see again in our lifetime. It's all sorts of emotions roiling up at the same time. That's wild, really? I am glad that you brought up London, however, Ben, because for a variety of reasons. One, World Cup has me in a very global mood here at home, and I feel like the music today that I'm bringing you is going to reflect some of that. So sticking with London, I'd like to play for you interview the London-based DJ and live music group called Ibibio Sound Machine. Their record isn't coming out until September. It's fourth or fifth in their oeuvre. It's called Chopping Mountain, but we did get the first single from this group, and it's something that I just absolutely love. This is called Concept of Love.

0: Ibibio Sound Machine with Concept of Love. I hear Afrobeat there, definitely modern electronic music, probably a few other things in that recipe. What a mix.
1: You took the words right out of my mouth. It's a really satisfying blend of all of that. Afropop, dance, electronic music. The vocalist, man, the voice that you just heard belongs to Eno Williams. She's this English-Nigerian powerhouse. And it's just, like I say, satisfaction is in every one of these records. Just, it's stark, it's fun. I do not dance with confidence these days, Ben, but if anything is going to get me to do that, it's going to be Ibibio Sound Machine.
0: You and me both. we need those types of tunes to give us the confidence. We have time for one more, Nick. What do you have?
1: All right, well, let's bring it back to the Hawkeye State. We received a submission last year from a musician called Mahala, and I was just bowled over by this smart, strong pop songwriting. Not only is her music infectious, but it's sincere, it's lush. It feels deeper to me than what you might think of when you think of quote-unquote pop music. She's fantastic, and this is her latest single. It's called Bruises Bloom.

0: Nick, I want to say soothing and energizing there. Bruises Bloom, the artist calls herself Mahala. Did you say she's from around these parts?
1: She has been in Des Moines as an independent artist for the last 2 years, but she's been bouncing all over Iowa and helping uplift Iowa artists for years. She tells me that her music explores themes of growth and self-discovery and emotional honesty. I think you hear that in Bruises Bloom for sure. It's great with the hot weather coming up. That's just something to get you kind of swaying back and forth at sundown or sunup.
0: Yeah, we'll go out with more from Mahala, Bruises Bloom here. Nick Bruner, IPR Studio One Program Director. Have a wonderful weekend. Thanks.
1: You too, Ben.
0: Today's program produced by Samantha McIntosh. I'm Ben Kiefer. Take care. Until next week.
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5: President Trump and Iranian leadership have now signed a memorandum of understanding that will put a halt to the Iran war for now. We will go through the MOU point by point to better understand what it changes, not only for the region, not only regarding Iran's nuclear ambitions, not only for the global energy market, but more fundamentally what the MOU changes about the influence and power of the United States.
6: The region obviously has a great deal of worries about Iran, but they also have seen that the U.S. has been both reckless and unwise and has brought great calamity on the region, created a lot of cost and danger to the region, and also at the same time has no plans for solving it.
5: I'm Meghna Chakrabarty. Today on Point, a new understanding of Iran and the United States. Stay with us.
7: Live from NPR News in Washington, I'm Libby Casey. Israel and the Iran-backed Hezbollah militant group agreed to halt heavy fighting in southern Lebanon that had threatened to unravel an interim agreement between the U.S. and Iran to extend a ceasefire. Just before that, an Israeli airstrike killed two paramedics in southern Lebanon. NPR's Jawad Rizkullah has more.
8: Jamil Bitar, a paramedic, said he arrived at the site of an earlier strike in Habush on Friday morning, after an earlier team had rescued three survivors. A second strike then hit the area, killing his two colleagues. Rescue operations were halted due to continuing airstrikes, and the bodies of the two paramedics were later recovered. Bitar also said a family of six, including three children and an infant, remained trapped under the rubble. The UN says Israeli airstrikes since March 2 have killed at least 130 first responders. Israel had no immediate comment on the deaths. Jawad Rizkullah, NPR News, Beirut.
7: President Trump says the preliminary agreement between the U.S. and Iran is holding, even though Vice President Vance's expected trip to Switzerland to engage in talks today was postponed.
9: And now we have an agreement that was signed last night, and it's 60 days. They have to make a deal, otherwise we will do things that won't make them happy, but I don't think it's going to get to that. I think it's going to be very good.
7: President Trump also praised Israeli Prime Minister Benjamin Netanyahu after earlier this week criticizing him and Israel for its attacks in Lebanon. Yesterday, Vice President Vance warned Israeli politicians not to take American support for granted. An association representing thousands of reproductive health centers is suing the Trump administration. Its members say the White House is trying to change a program designed to provide access to birth control. NPR's Selena Simmons Duffin reports.
10: The program is called Title 10. It was signed into law by President Nixon, and for five decades, it has helped fund free birth control for millions of patients. This spring, the Trump administration issued an unusual call for Title 10 funding.
11: The word contraception is mentioned exactly once in the 60-plus page document.
10: That's Claire Coleman, president of the National Family Planning and Reproductive Health Association. She says applicants face new political alignment rules.
11: You're required to both follow the Title 10 regulation and you're required to follow the president's executive orders on anti-DEI and anti-gender ideology. We think it's impossible.
10: Coleman's group sued, asking a federal judge to block those requirements. Selena Simmons Duffin, NPR News.
7: Juneteenth celebrations have taken place throughout the country today, parades, concerts, and community gatherings to mark the day more than 2 years after the Emancipation Proclamation, when enslaved people in Galveston, Texas, learned that they were free. This is NPR News, live in Washington. Scientists say they found the oldest known traces of the plague in prehistoric teeth. NPR's Nate Rott reports.
3: An international team of researchers were doing a genetic analysis of ancient human teeth found in southern Siberia when they found a surprise. DNA belonging to the bacteria that causes the plague. The 5,500-year-old bacteria was different from later versions that caused the Black Death in Europe millennia later, but the study's lead author, Rory MacLeod, an anthropologist at the University of Oxford, says its existence in hunter-gatherers changes a long-held theory.
12: The theory was that we shouldn't see major devastating outbreaks of a disease that affect entire communities until the Neolithic, until we have this farming revolution.
3: When people started living in closer quarters. This new finding, he says, shows dangerous pathogens can affect people in all social structures. Nate Rott, NPR News.
7: British Prime Minister Keir Starmer says he will fight to stay in office. He's expecting a challenge from inside his own party from Andy Burnham, the mayor of Greater Manchester, who won a seat in Parliament in a special election yesterday. Starmer said today that he will not walk away and will run if a leadership contest is triggered. An oak tree that was between 800 and 1,200 years old and linked to the legend of Robin Hood is believed to have died. The major oak in Sherwood Forest did not sprout leaves this spring. Tourism, climate change, and damage from past attempts to save it likely contributed to its demise. The tree will remain a national monument, a natural monument, rather, and will continue to support the forest ecosystem. It's NPR.
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18: This is On Point. I'm Meghna Chakrabarty. It's called a Memorandum of Understanding, not a peace deal between the U.S. and Iran, but an attempt to establish terms under which both nations can proceed to negotiating how to finalize an actual peace deal. And though the 60-day clock to finalization is already ticking, the process has been already delayed, which shows just how little agreement there may be even over the basic Memorandum of Understanding. Now, I know that is a lot of confusing diplomatic speak, isn't it? Well, It is in keeping with the unrelenting confusion that has defined the U.S. and Israel's war with Iran. Take, for example, President Trump's avowed position earlier this month. He was absolutely certain that Americans' economic struggles were nowhere on his mind when pursuing an endgame with Iran.
9: Not even a little bit. The only thing that matters when I'm talking about Iran, they can't have a nuclear weapon. I don't think about Americans' financial situation. I don't think about anybody. I think about one thing. We cannot let Iran have a nuclear weapon. That's all. That's the only thing that motivates.
18: Well, that not even a little bit has now turned into a central reason for Trump's support of the MOU. Here's what he said at the G7 summit this week.
9: I didn't want to see economic catastrophe. If you kept this going, that could have happened. But all I know is every time we talked about the possibility of peace, the stock market shot up like a rocket ship. It never went down. They didn't like it, the people. You know, the stock market is more brilliant than anybody there is, including the people on the stage, other than me, of course.
18: Well, the confusion continues. Vice President J.D. Vance was supposed to be in Switzerland today to begin the first round of technical talks between the U.S. and Iran. Vance's trip has been delayed. The White House announced yesterday that logistics had not been, quote, simple or predictable. Why? Well, the Trump administration had told Iran that Israel agreed not to further escalate attacks in Lebanon. However, last night, at least 18 people were killed by heavy Israeli artillery strikes in southern Lebanon. Israel's military said Hezbollah has repeatedly violated ceasefire agreements, and the IDF says it will continue to strike in southern Lebanon. So what specifically is in the Memorandum of Understanding, and does it even matter if clearly there does not seem to be a shared understanding on the ground even right now? And what has changed strategically both on the ground and then politically between the United States, Iran, and Israel? Well, we will begin today with Vali Nasser, professor of international affairs and Middle East studies at the Johns Hopkins University School of Advanced International Studies. He's also author of the book Iran's Grand Strategy, A Political History. Professor Nasser, welcome back to On Point.
19: Good to be with you. Thank you.
18: Well, I just want to start with the immediate happenings of last night and today. Now, in the MOU, it clearly states at the top of the MOU that this is an understanding between the United States of America and the Islamic Republic of Iran. For as long as Israel is not a named party in the MOU, does it mean that it will be very, very challenging, if not impossible, to actually begin negotiations over a final peace deal?
19: Without a doubt, because the United States went to this war with Israel. They were partners. They were hand in glove together strategically. And Israel is also engaged in a war in Lebanon. Yet the United States wanted to finish this war with Iran, and Iran made it conditional that although it's not talking to Israel and Israel is not party to the U.S.-Iran talks, that there has to also be a ceasefire in Lebanon. So in a way, Israel is being put in a position to have to observe the terms of a deal to which it was not a party. And also, it does not view it to be in its interest, because Israel has not been reconciled at this moment in time that the United States, with or without Israel, should actually arrive at a peace with Iran. It would have preferred the U.S. to continue fighting Iran at any cost, and that Israel wanted to continue fighting Hezbollah at any cost. So this outcome is not welcome by Israel, and I think it's also particularly problematic for Prime Minister Netanyahu politically at home, because he's coming under fire for these terms.
18: Indeed. Okay. So I want to bring another voice into the conversation. He's Nicholas Burns. He's the former U.S. ambassador to China. He served in that position from 2021 to 2025. He was also the lead U.S. negotiator on Iran's nuclear program during the administration of George W. Bush. He's also been a U.S. ambassador to NATO, and he's currently a professor of the practice of diplomacy and international relations at Harvard's Kennedy School of Government. Ambassador Burns, welcome to the show.
20: Thank you very much.
18: Okay, well, I actually would like for both of you, mostly for On Point listeners, to actually read point number one in the MOU, because I think it gets to the challenge that we're seeing right now on the ground. And that point is the United States of America and the Islamic Republic of Iran and their allies in the current war are signing this MOU to declare the immediate and permanent termination of military operations on all fronts. And here comes the key part, including in Lebanon. And to undertake from now on not to initiate any war or any military operation against each other. And it goes on. And ensuring the territorial integrity and sovereignty of Lebanon, the final deal will confirm the permanent termination of the war on all fronts, including in Lebanon and other provisions of this paragraph. The word Lebanon appears three times in the first part of in part one of the MOU. Ambassador Burns, why would the United States, why would have President Trump actually agreed to sign this if there's already ample evidence that the White House doesn't have that much influence in curbing the decision-making of Prime Minister Netanyahu or the Israeli military?
1: Well, it is a very weak agreement, and there are seeds of the destruction of this deal, landmines, if you will, sea mines in it. But here's why I think the president went ahead, President Trump. We were at a stalemate. Mm-hmm. The war had not worked out the way that President Trump and Prime Minister Netanyahu had anticipated, as Valley correctly said. And what does this do for the United States? The ceasefire stops bombing by all sides. It prevents further loss of life on all sides. We lost 13 soldiers. The Israelis lost lives. The Iranians lost thousands of lives. And it opens the Strait of Hormuz. That ends the most significant global energy crisis in half a century. That will, at some point, lower the cost of gas for Americans, fertilizer, ammonium, the Strait of Hormuz, so important for the global economy. That's what we get from this. That's not nothing here. That's something positive for the United States. The problem is, as you've correctly identified, Magna, this Lebanon is the possible seat of destruction of this agreement. They couldn't even convene the talks today in Switzerland because Hezbollah actually fired on Israel. Four Israeli soldiers dead, mm-hmm. tank soldiers. Mm-hmm. And then Israel responded. It even begins.
18: Ambassador Burns, hang on here for just a second because your line is kind of dropping in and out. But you had said that Hezbollah had fired on an Israeli position. Four Israeli soldiers died and then Israel retaliated. And I think at least last I saw that 18, if not more,
1: yes.
18: People in Lebanon, in southern Lebanon, died as a result of those retaliatory attacks. Your point is well taken, but it also means that we do not have a cessation of of attacks. We don't have a cessation of military operations. We haven't achieved that, even though you said earlier that's what this MOU brings.
1: You know, I think the Iranians are going to try to keep this agreement together for a certain period of time, because what do they want? They want to have the free flow of Iranian oil and therefore the revenues from that, because their economy is on the skids. And so I think it will keep the Iranians in these negotiations for that part of it. But Lebanon and Israel, that's a quite different matter. And unless that fighting can be curbed, that's going to slow down this 60-day period of negotiations. This is basically, Magna, a ceasefire. And yet everything gets put into 60 days, which is far too short a time to resolve the nuclear issue and the terms of the future relationship between the U.S. and Iran.
18: Okay. Well, Vali Nasr, I'm going to come back to you in just a second, but let's listen to what Vice President J.D. Vance had to say specifically about Israeli military actions just this week. He was in a press conference yesterday.
21: You've seen people within Bibi's cabinet who have come out and attacked the deal, and in some ways, very personally, attacked the President of the United States. And I guess my message to them would be twofold. Number one, Donald J. Trump is the only head of state in the entire world who is sympathetic to the nation of Israel at this moment in time. And he happens to be the head of state of the world's superpower. If I was in the cabinet of the Israeli government, I might not be attacking the only powerful ally that I have anywhere left in the entire world.
18: Professor Nasr, your thoughts?
19: Well, I think these are quite strong words. And if Iran is listening to this, I think they would see even advantage in escalating tensions between U.S. and Israel. I don't know whether the collapse of the ceasefire between Hezbollah and Israel overnight was a result of what is usually the case initially in ceasefires, that it might take some time to assert discipline on the battlefield, or that the Iranians may have even encouraged Hezbollah to test Israel and the U.S. But the outcome, in the sense that the United States is feeling more and more pressure to deal with Israel's unhappiness, is not a bad thing. We're seeing a kind of strategic fissure very publicly between Israel and the United States that is very new and is a benefit to Iran. And secondly, I would say that the United States will find that one way to manage this is that it has to make concessions to both sides. It has to give Israel certain things that it would want out of a final deal. And it also has to give Iran certain things in order to keep it in the negotiations. For instance, right now, the question is how quickly would the blockade go? How quickly would Iran get on the market? Whether there are other concessions that the United States might make in order to keep this going. One important outcome of the way this was signed is that it was originally Vice President Vance who was supposed to go to Geneva and sign this memorandum, but it's the signature of the President of the United States that is on it, and he owns it.
18: Yeah.
19: And it is really up to him to keep it going, and he's going to find it difficult.
18: Well, and he signed it over dinner at Versailles Palace in France. So when we come back, Professor Nasser and Ambassador Burns, I want to go through more of what's actually in the MOU and then continuously return to this question of, and so what now? We'll be back. This is On Point.

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5: You're back with On Point. I'm Meghna Chakrabarty, and today we are taking a deep look at the Memorandum of Understanding between the U.S. and Iran. We're trying to understand what's happening right now strategically on the ground, and what would it take to meet the deadline, that 60-day deadline that the MOU has for a final peace process, or a peace process to be finalized between the U.S. and Iran. And there's really, obviously, the biggest picture question here is, what does this mean now, specifically for the United States and its influence and power around the world? I'm joined today by Ambassador Nicholas Burns and Professor Vali Nasser. Let's listen to a little bit more of what Vice President J.D. Vance said yesterday. And after the MOU was announced, the vice president says he believes the United States' actions against Iran have been a military success.
6: Their nuclear program has been completely destroyed. Their capacity for enrichment, the facilities at which they were using to develop enrichment and develop a potential nuclear weapon, those facilities are still destroyed. Their conventional military is still destroyed. Their capacity to threaten their neighbors is still largely gone. And now we see whether they are willing to comply with the next step of the president's peace plan.
5: Okay. And so what in the MOU is the enforcement mechanism to get that compliance, as Vice President Vance said? Well, there isn't actually anything specifically written in the MOU, but here's what President Trump said he believes the compliance mechanism actually is.
7: It's a memorandum of understanding, and if I don't like it, we'll go back to shooting at them, dropping bombs on their head.
8: When do you expect the word?
7: If I don't like it, if they don't behave, we'll go right back to dropping bombs right smack in the middle of their head.
5: Okay, so Ambassador Burns and Professor Nasser, as you both know, there have been numerous hot takes all over media and the internet about, you know, sort of who quote unquote is the winner in just the outline of this MOU. I'd actually like to hear both of your analysis on this. And Ambassador Burns, let me start with you. A lot of people are saying that the Memorandum of Understanding essentially is total capitulation by the United States to Iranian demands. Your thoughts?
9: I think it's an extremely weak agreement. It gives Iran far too much that it doesn't deserve, and it asks too little of Iran. Here's the specific problem, Meghna, mm-hmm. if you're a negotiator.
5: Yeah.
9: We've given up a lot of our leverage before the talks already begin. We removed the U.S. naval blockade from the Strait of Hormuz, so the Iranians can export oil. We remove U.S. forces near Iran in 30 days, and Iran gets a free export of oil, the removal of sanctions. Iran gets a $300 billion fund, potentially. And here's the problem. The United States, and I'm reading from the text,
5: yeah.
9: The United States terminates all types of sanctions against Iran, United Nations Security Council, International Atomic Energy Agency, as part of the final deal. So part of this is conditional. if the talks don't proceed well, the United States could fail to do all this, but then where are we left? And when President Trump, you played it, he answered the question yesterday, we'll go back to bombing. But President Trump has shown he has no kind of strength and patience to conduct the kind of sustained military force that might make a difference. In fact, I think this whole war is a sense that Iran was tougher, more patient. They could withstand the pain more than we could. And I think the Iranians have read that and anticipated that for these negotiations. So I think we're in an extremely weak position for the next 60 days.
5: Professor Nasser, let me follow up on that, because to Ambassador Burns' point, again, Section 4 of the MOU, as he said that the United States of America will begin the removal of its naval blockade and any disturbances or impediments against the Islamic Republic of Iran, and will fully end the naval blockade within 30 days. Will fully end. Whereas for Iran's choking off of the Strait of Hormuz, Section 5 says, upon signing the MOU, the Islamic Republic of Iran will make arrangements using its best efforts for the safe passage of commercial vessels with no charge. And then here's a real important little phrase, for 60 days only, from the Persian Gulf to the Sea of Oman and vice versa. I mean, this MOU, as Ambassador Burns is saying, isn't even requiring Iran to say, we're going to hold Hormuz open, period. It's just for that 60-day period, Professor Nasser.
8: Well, to your last two points, first of all, Iran has not conceded in this MOU that it is giving up its claim of control and sovereignty over the Strait of Hormuz, and only that it's going to allow it to open, and that for the 60 days duration of the negotiations, it will not exercise sovereignty in the ways that it has asserted in the past month or so. Secondly, I think the calculation is that the U.S. is lifting its naval blockade much more quickly, because actually it might not be sustainable at the cost and what it takes from the U.S. Navy to keep it in a prolonged way, which goes back again to some of the ill-conceived decisions the president took very hastily, expecting the Iranians to capitulate. But to building on what Nick said, I would say if you read the entirety of this memorandum, it looks like the United States is far more eager for this war to end than Iran is. Mm-hmm. And it was willing to basically continue to give concessions to Iran to actually end the war. Money, as Nick mentioned, ceasefire in Lebanon, promises of further concessions if there is a final deal. And so when the president says, well, if I don't like their handling of the agreement, I'm just going to go back to war, that's a hollow statement. Because very clearly, if he goes back to war, his worst nightmare, which obviously drove his decision-making, namely that he might be Herbert Hoover, may very well happen. So the Iranians don't believe he's going to go to war, because his eagerness to end the war suggests that that he was really, really worried about where this was going economically. And as Nick says, I think the U.S. has really damaged its strategic understanding. I mean, the thing in international affairs is that if you use force, if you threaten to use force, then you have to come through with it in a meaningful way. Otherwise, after that, the emperor has no clothes. Mm-hmm. And it takes a lot for the United States, not with Iran, but with China, with the rest of the region, to restore the credibility that it has lost in this war and particularly in this agreement.
5: Global credibility. Okay, we're going to come back to that in a second. Ambassador Burns, leaning on your experience as a negotiator, you had talked about Section 7 of the MOU, which outlines the U.S. actions regarding sanctions. And you were right to point out that it says that the U.S. would agree to terminate all types of sanctions against the Islamic Republic of Iran and all unilateral U.S. sanctions, primary and secondary, in an agreed upon schedule as part of the final deal. So they've already made that commitment. Now, again, just keep us educated here with the facts. How does that differ from, for example, the JCPOA? Because if memory serves, previous agreements said that the U.S. would perhaps end sanctions in relation to Iran's nuclear program. Correct me if I'm wrong, Ambassador.
9: No, you're right. And, you know, these sanctions have been put upon Iran over the last 20 years. Many of them are United Nations Security Council sanctions that Russia and China agreed to. And they're Chapter 7 of the UN Charter. That means every single country in the world needs to sanction Iran. So that's leverage. And in negotiations, you want leverage on your side. I think, you know, anybody listening to this who's negotiated anything in their life knows you need leverage. You need to be able to have strength on your side. We have unilaterally given up most of our strength, and you and I have just read through part of it, and there's more that leaves us in a very weak and vulnerable position as Vice President Vance and the other negotiators go into this. And that is, you know, it's a form of diplomatic malpractice. The Iranians, on the other hand, have a lot of leverage here. Now, they have not been asked, Meghna, to do anything to in this agreement to restrain Hezbollah, a creature of Iran, Hamas, the Houthi rebels that who can shut down the Red Sea traffic, and they've done that before. And so, you know, I would have been obviously more supportive. I want the United States to succeed here, obviously, if we had actually imposed some restrictions on the Iranians, but the agreement doesn't do it. And I think Vali has really hit upon the fundamental point here. It looks like our president was far too eager to get any type of deal, and therefore agreed to a deal that is very much one-sided in favor of Iran. That's a shame.
5: Yeah. Okay, so maybe I imagine that the White House might argue, well, all the provisions that you just named, Ambassador, regarding requests or demands made to Iran would be done so in the course of negotiating the final peace deal, that, you know, this was just an MOU to get those talks started. However, I also hear both of you saying the U.S. has given up all of its leverage, including, as Professor Nasser said, well, Iran just would call the president's bluff in terms of, you're going to bomb us again, go ahead. So I wonder, if you were on the negotiating team right now, Ambassador Burns, and this was the MOU in front of you, your tool to begin negotiations, where would you start? How would you get started?
9: I would advise Vice President Vance, and if I were in the position, I would tell the Iranians on the first day, we have 60 days. And all of the benefits fundamentally to Iran flow out of their performance over the next 60 days, i.e., if you don't get to the end of the agreement in the way that we expect you to, we're not going to come through on sanctions relief. We're going to continue to impose the sanctions. We're not going to come through with a $300 billion fund of Arab money to reconstruct Iran. We're going to keep our naval and air forces in the region, i.e. leverage. And that's the only thing that will motivate that kind of attitude, the Iranians actually to come forward in 60 days. And I think, Meghna, the 60 days is a fantasy. In the George W. Bush administration, we actually never got to the negotiating table over 4 years. We ended up sanctioning them. They refused to negotiate. In the Obama administration, it took over 2 years. So 60 days, simply not enough time. The Iranians will run out the clock in those 60 days, thinking that the United States will not go back to war and the use of force, as President Trump threatened yesterday, and that they'll emerge the winner. So I think you've got to establish on the very first day of the negotiations that all of these benefits to Iran, they're actually provisional, and they're provisional dependent upon Iranian good behavior. That's the only way forward, but we've already given away most of it.
5: Okay, so Professor Nasser, let's listen to what Vice President Vance said about who he sees on the other side of the negotiating table. I mean, here's how he described Iranian leadership again just yesterday.
6: What we've seen over the last couple of months is that the pragmatists within the Iranian system, the people who really do want to transform their relationship with the Middle East and with the world, those people are winning the argument. The United States wants those people to win the argument.
5: Is that who you see in Iranian leadership, Professor Nasser, pragmatist?
8: Well, being pragmatist does not mean that they're going to be easy to deal with. In other words, they're going to be pragmatically difficult to fulfill Iran's interests. So, you know, we should not get lost in our own words. You're dealing with a leadership, which, unlike what Vice President Vance or Secretary Rubio have said, I think are fairly have a consensus about how to deal with the United States. They had a strategy about how to wage the war, and now they have a strategy about how to wage diplomacy. And they're very pragmatic about it. It's very clear that they pragmatically got out of the United States a memorandum of understanding. And then they're going to approach these diplomatic talks also very pragmatically. So, pragmatism does not mean that they're soft or they're liberal or they're, all of a sudden pro-Western. But I also would add to Nick's point, it's written in the memorandum that actually the 60 days could be extended by mutual consent. Mm-hmm. So the pressure would be, again, on a president who doesn't want to go to war and has basically sold this as a deal that he can live with and wants to build on. The pressure would be on him to say, yes, we're having enough progress and we're going to extend it another 60 days or another 30 days. And then we end up in 90 days, 120 days. And even if Iran doesn't get everything it wants, it gets still to sell the oil that the waivers that are supposed to come off immediately will be in effect so long as the negotiations are going on.
5: Okay. I want to just stick with who in Iranian leadership we really should be thinking about or concentrating on right now, because I presume, and again, maybe I'm wrong, I can't read the vice president's mind, but when he talks about pragmatists, again, not to get lost in a specific use of that word, but his meaning, maybe he's talking about Iranian President Pezeshkian. I don't know. But because it doesn't seem to me that Iran's current supreme leader, right, the son of the previous Ayatollah, is also, as you said, Professor Nasser, pragmatic insofar as he is seeing no reason to change Iranian strategy or even, harkening back to what the vice president says, relationships with the Middle East and within the world. I don't see the current supreme leader of Iran thinking, well, yes, we should end our support of Hezbollah in order to become a bigger part of the global community. We should stop our support of Hamas or the Houthis. None of the things that have defined the Iranian revolutionary spirit amongst Iranian leadership seems to have gone away.
8: Well, I would say their support for Hezbollah has nothing to do with revolutionary ideology at this point.
5: Okay.
8: It is an instrument of power. They can wield it against Israel. They have in the past, and they are using it again. The Houthis to them is an instrument of power. The Houthis threat over Bab al-Mandab and closure of Red Sea trade is an instrument of power. So Iran sees in these proxies ability to project power beyond what a country under massive sanctions and in the situation that it is capable to do so. I think we're dealing with a very tough, dug-in regime that is a hostile adversary to the United States, but it's also very calculating. And it's not working off of ideology alone. Its ideology sets it against the United States. But this decision-making is based on calculation to maximize benefits to them. And so they are playing a game of chess with the United States. And in that sense, they are following a strategy. And I think we ought to remain focused on that and not get lost in the fact that they are clerics or they're driven by religion and ideology, because then we miscalculate, as has been shown in this war, that you are dealing with a tough adversary that knows how to play this game.
5: Mm. Well, we are talking today about what specifically in the Memorandum of Understanding between the U.S. and Iran. And as you're hearing, our experts, Vali Nasser and Ambassador Nick Burns, are also talking us through what might happen next, given the provisions that are in the MOU. So we'll have a lot more to talk about when we come back. This is On Point.

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3: That's right.
1: I'm Peter Sagal. Tune in this week for the news quiz that looks spicier than it is. This week with the author.

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1: You're back with On Point. I'm Meghna Chakrabarty. And just a quick note before we turn to today's conversation. In the very near future, we're going to be talking about baseball. And specifically, do you have a ritual that you do before your favorite baseball team takes the field? Anything from a pair of socks you refuse to wash? If so, kind of gross, but I get it. A song that you won't play or a phrase that you repeat when your favorite player is at bat. We're going to dive into the world of baseball superstitions next week. So we want to hear from you. Send us a message about your most favored superstitions or your most cursed jinxed or lucky or even unlucky baseball stories. And you can do that through the On Point Vox Pop app. It's On Point Vox with an X, Vox Pop. That's the way to send us a really high quality message. You can also call us at 617-353-0683. Well, back to today's conversation. We're essentially talking about what now for Iran, the United States, and Israel following the signing of a memorandum of understanding between the U.S. and Iran. Professor Vali Nasser joins us, and so does Ambassador Nicholas Burns. Let's listen to the president again just for a little bit. He was at the G7 summit this week, and he was asked specifically about Iran's ballistic missile program. And when the war began, the president had said at one time that eliminating Iran's ability to fire ballistic missiles was one of the goals of the war. Well, this week at the G7, he said something else.
2: I'm saying that if other countries have them, it's a little bit unfair for them not to have some. A ballistic missile is not the same thing as what we're talking about when we talk nuclear. But if Saudi Arabia and Qatar and they all have some, I would say, in relative proportion, I think it's okay. That's what I mean.
1: Ambassador Burns, the president is careful there to say, we're not talking about nuclear, but ballistic missiles, okay. How do you think about that?
3: I think there's a lack of strategic coherence. At the beginning of the war, February 28th and 29th, the president said, we want regime change. We want an end to their ballistic missile force. We want an end to their Shahed drones. We achieved none of that. And so I think it's really kind of justification that we've had to give in, that we've had to trim back completely on the war aims, which leads to the question, was this war even worth it? I think not. And I think, Meghna, we were talking about what's next. The United States needs to broaden a coalition of countries and lead it, basically to put a lot of pressure on Iran. We need the Arab Gulf states with us. We need Israel with us, and that relationship right now is as strained as I've ever seen it. We need to close, form up ranks with Israel. We particularly need the Europeans. Why? The NATO allies. Because they're willing to come in with a maritime force, naval vessels, to both demine the Strait of Hormuz and escort ships for the next 60, 90, 120 days, because ships are going to be, this is going to be difficult.
1: They are. They've communicated that willingness.
3: Okay. But what also happened yesterday, Secretary of Defense Pete Hegseth went to the NATO headquarters and he lectured the Europeans on the fact that they hadn't joined us in the war and said they'd been shameful. So we're not doing the things we need to do to keep our friends and allies with us, to gang up on the Iranians politically, diplomatically, put pressure on them on the issues that we've been talking about, the issues of the MOU in this 60 or 120-day negotiations ahead. It's all about leverage. We need a bigger coalition, but the Trump administration keeps insulting our closest allies.
1: Yeah. Professor Nasser, I'd love to hear you on this, because this gets back to the really one of the bigger long-term questions is, how has not just the war with Iran, but even these next steps with the MOU and the already troubled quote-unquote 60-day peace process, how has that fundamentally changed the power of American influence, forever going forward?
4: I think some very fundamental things have changed in the Middle East, which will be difficult to undo. I mean, the United States' alliance with the Arab countries in the Gulf region was around defending them against the potential Iranian attack. This was kind of like the idea of a mini NATO, if you want to sort of use it as a parallel, the idea of GCC, that there's a coalition of Gulf countries backed by U.S.

0: bases, U.S. military, and the promise that we will come to their defense. Although I have to say, even when Iran attacked Saudi oil facilities in 2020, when President Trump was in office, the U.S. did not come to Saudi Arabia's defense. But this time around, the United States started a war with Israel, which was not a war of defending the Arab countries. It was an offensive war to change the regime in Iran and break it. And so that already changed the terms under which the United States had bases in the region and the terms for war and peace in the region. And that's why actually the Gulf countries, even before the war started, were not supportive of starting a war that was not in their defense. And then once the war started, the United States proved itself to be incapable of defending them against massive Iranian missile and drone attacks on their infrastructure, on U.S. bases, on oil facilities. And so they have now are seeing a very difficult situation in which they are seeing a much more aggressive Iran that has crossed lines that had not been crossed before. But the United States that has come up short in defending them against those, and also started a war that was not their war. In other words, it brought war to their region, caused tremendous amount of economic damage to the Gulf countries, and was not able to defend them. So once the emotions subside about Iran's very aggressive behavior against them, they're going to recalculate their security. And I don't think the trust in America's ability and willingness to defend them is going to be there. So they have to come up with different models. And we're already seeing that there's a breakup of rank among the Gulf countries in terms of how do they want to go about that. And that's going to be there for some time. And it also will become an issue as to, you know, what role China or Russia may play in the region. It opens a whole Pandora's box once the old order is gone and we don't know what replaces it.
1: Right. I'm glad you said old order, because Ambassador Burns, I was just going to ask you, this seems like we're seeing the dawn of a new order in terms of global influence and power. Ambassador Burns, are you there? We're going to try and get him back. So, Professor Nasser, I'll just turn the same question to you, since you said old order. Do you think that really this is sort of almost a point of no return, and that there will be a new, or already is a new ordering of power and influence in terms of the biggest global powers in the world?
0: Well, definitely it is in the Middle East, and I think it will permeate from the Middle East outwards. Not only did the United States come short in this war, but it's also really telegraphed very clearly that it doesn't want a bigger war. And it's willing to give Iran anything it wants in order to finish this war, and then even try to get a bigger deal that the United States can wash its hands of the mess that it has created. And if you're sitting in China and you're sitting in Russia and you look at this picture, you would say the 10 feet tall image of America that President Trump tried to project is not there, and that the U.S.'s ability to achieve its strategic aims are not as compelling as they were before the Iran war. I mean, that's the danger of what President Trump did. Once you test America's power, then it better come through, because otherwise, the calculations change. And we already saw this very well reflected in the president's visit to China, that at least the imagery was that it came up less than what President Trump had hoped for.
1: Yeah, it's so interesting that you bring up China, because we actually a couple of weeks ago did a show that was sort of a view of the China summit from the perspective of Chinese leadership. And our guest on that show, Yongyong Chang, she said specifically, I asked her this question, I said, well, you know, were the visuals around the United States and China being equal partners, were they compelling? And she said clearly, it's more than just visuals. It's the reality right now. And I think we're seeing an potentially analogous truth emerging, as you said, in the Middle East. But Professor Nasser, I want to go back to, we've been going kind of almost point by point through the MOU. Points 8 and 9 specifically have to do with Iran's nuclear program. And I'd love your thoughts on this, because point 8 begins with the Islamic Republic of Iran reaffirms that it shall not procure or develop nuclear weapons. Then there's more detail there, which we can go into. And then section 9 says, pending the final deal, the U.S. and Iran agree to maintain the status quo, the Islamic Republic of Iran will maintain the current status quo of its nuclear program, and the U.S. will not impose any new sanctions or deploy additional forces in the region. What is this actually saying, Professor Nasser?
0: I think the point about not wanting nuclear weapons is pretty easy for Iran, because they've always have said it, and the previous supreme leader had a fatwa against nuclear weapons. So they can always say, we never wanted nuclear weapons, we're reaffirming it. But the issue is that in the past 20 years, between 2003 and let's say 2025, Iran had maintained it doesn't want a bomb, and the United States and the rest of the international community did not believe it. So why would the United States now believe that Iran does not want nuclear weapons? That will only be assured in the details of a nuclear deal that has to yet be negotiated.
1: Right.
0: And so this is just very sort of a fluffy argument that allows President Trump to say, I got something big out of Iran, that they're saying they're not going to get a bomb. But they've always said they don't want a bomb in the past 20 years, and previously we didn't believe them. I mean, the second part is basically a nuclear/sanction ceasefire. You know, the ceasefire in the Gulf is extended, let's say, to nuclear talks. Iran won't touch anything, which actually it cannot anyways, because everything was damaged during the bombings. It will not do anything if the United States doesn't do anything on its side, which is with sanctions, and that they maintain where they are until they go through negotiations. So it doesn't say anything new about the nuclear file, other than the fact that things have to be decided by larger negotiation in 60 days.
1: Yeah, you know, it brings to mind George Orwell's magnificent essay, Politics in the English Language, when he said that political speech often is fashioned so that it takes on the solidity of pure wind. Okay, we have Ambassador Burns back here. Ambassador Burns, let's pick up with continue to talk for a second or two about the provisions of the MOU of the nuclear program, because, you know, I'm seeing here it says the U.S. and Iran have agreed to resolve the disposition of stockpiled enriched material pursuant to a mechanism which will be mutually agreed upon in accordance with the schedule, the 60-day schedule in Section 7 of the MOU. I guess really what I want to know is, do you think there's any hope that as negotiations hopefully begin and then proceed, that the U.S. and Iran could get to anywhere near what the JCPOA was back in 2018?
2: Well, I think it's going to be extremely difficult. What President Obama had going for him, and what President George W. Bush did when I was the negotiator, is that we had Russia and China and Britain, France, and Germany all on our side of the table, making the same demands with us and pushing the Iranians with us. We had world public opinion with us. We had the Arab states with us. So I think that what President Trump and Vice President Vance should do now, and I hope they will, broaden their coalition. If we just try to make this U.S. and Iran, we're giving up a lot of the potential leverage we've had. Now, I don't think that, given the war in Ukraine and given the vast deterioration of our relationship with Russia, that Putin's going to join us on our side of the table. But frankly, knowing the Chinese well, they want the strait open. They want energy from the Gulf. I don't think the Chinese want Iran to have a nuclear weapon or a weak deal that might give them a path towards eventually a nuclear weapon. And so I do think there's some diplomatic options here for the United States. And, you know, I worry, Meghna, about the advantage we're giving to China. Mm-hmm. The Communist Party leadership of China is quite hypocritical. But what they're saying now publicly, our leader, Xi Jinping, is the responsible guy in the world. He hasn't gone around invading other countries. And they point to our invasion, our takedown of the Venezuelan government back in early January, the fact that we went to war with Iran over the last 3 months, the fact that we're now threatening Cuba, the Wild West tariffs we were imposing, and the Chinese, very cynically, are saying, we are the responsible country for global order. Look at that government in Washington. And that's a painful thing to see. And so I do hope that these significant setbacks that the Trump administration is facing will kind of get them to reassess their strategy and try to form a wider global coalition to isolate the Iranians. This is a very, very destructive regime in Tehran, a lot of American blood in its hands, and we should not want to see the government in Tehran succeed here.
1: Well, Professor Nasser, we've just got about a minute to go left in this conversation today. Over the next, let's say, days and weeks, what are you going to particularly be looking for as an indication that, you know, that some kind of peace negotiation process can actually get underway?
0: Well, I mean, first of all, they have to meet. And then we have to look at whether both sides will decide to at least generate enough momentum in order to be able to implement this agreement, and then to be able to even justify extending the 60-day time horizon going forward. I would find that the Iranian ultimate concessions in the deal pretty difficult for the administration, partly because, as Nick said, they have got so much so easily out of this memorandum of understanding that they probably will see why not, you know, squeeze for more and get a much, much larger deal out of President Trump. But secondly, because they also have their suspicions as well, that if they gave up a lot of their program, then they actually have no leverage to protect them against a return of sanctions, partly because they don't trust President Trump. They see him as the president who left the deal, who bombed them in the middle of negotiations, that he may agree to anything on paper, but it remains to be seen whether he will implement it. So they're going to run a very hard bargain.
1: Yeah, well, that's how they see President Trump, because that is what he did, right? So, Professor Vali Nasser at Johns Hopkins University School of Advanced International Studies and author of Iran's Grand Strategy, a Political History. Professor Nasser, thank you so much for joining us. And Ambassador Nick Burns, former U.S. ambassador to China and to NATO. He led the U.S. negotiation program on Iran's nuclear program in the administration of President George W. Bush. He's currently at Harvard University. Ambassador Burns, thank you so very much.
2: Thank you, Meghna.
1: I'm Meghna Chakrabarty. 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
7: From WHYY in Philadelphia, this is Fresh Air. I'm David Bean Cooley. Today is Juneteenth, the day in 1865 when enslaved people of African descent in Galveston, Texas, finally learned of their freedom from the system of slavery, effectively ending slavery in this country. Today, historian Justine Hill Edwards tells us the story of the Freedmen's Bank, created for formerly enslaved people after the Civil War. But it collapsed in 1874. Also, we remember South African jazz pianist and composer Abdullah Ibrahim. His music mixed gospel, Indian, Chinese, and African songs and rhythms, which he heard growing up in Cape Town. One of his compositions became the unofficial anthem for the struggle for freedom in South Africa. And jazz historian Kevin Whitehead has an appreciation. First, the news.
8: Live from NPR News, I'm Dale Willman. The Department of Homeland Security is abandoning a plan to use a Georgia warehouse as an ICE detention center. It would have been one of the largest such proposed sites in the nation. Grant Blankenship of Georgia Public Broadcasting has more.
9: The warehouse in the city of Social Circle was slated to detain as many as 10,000 people, tripling the city's population. The city said its water and sewer infrastructure couldn't support that. Now, the Georgia District's Republican congressman tells the city the plan for their warehouse is dead. Democratic Senator Raphael Warnock also worked with the city to oppose the plan and credits popular resistance for the outcome.
10: It's clear to me now that this White House and this administration viewed Social Circle's concerns as nothing more than a thorn in their side.
9: Warnock says he's yet to confirm reports that DHS is selling almost all the ICE warehouses. For NPR News, I'm Grant Blankenship.
8: Abortion providers say they'll offer medication abortion to Missourians for the first time in years. The decision comes after a judge in Kansas ruled that many current abortion restrictions violate that state's constitution. Sarah Fenton of member station St. Louis Public Radio reports.
11: State voters in 2024 approved an amendment that put the right to an abortion in the Missouri Constitution. The state's Planned Parenthood affiliates soon sued to strike down dozens of restrictions governing the procedure that they say violated the new law. In the meantime, providers resumed some abortions, but said the rules made prescribing medication abortions impossible. The new ruling found rules such as a 72-hour waiting period and a rule that requires tissue to be sent to a lab after an abortion are now unlawful under the new amendment. The state's attorney general says she'll fight to appeal the decision to the state Supreme Court. For NPR News, I'm Sarah Fenton in St. Louis.
8: Secretary of State Marco Rubio says another round of talks between Israel and Lebanon will be held next week in Washington, D.C. This will be the fifth round of direct political talks between the two sides. They will take place at the State Department. NPR's Jackie Northam has more on our story.
12: Secretary Rubio held a phone call with Lebanese President Joseph Aoun, during which he reiterated the need to disarm the Iranian-backed militant group Hezbollah and reestablish control over all Lebanese territory. That's according to a State Department readout of the conversation. Hezbollah has in the past rejected any peace deal between Israel and the government of Lebanon. Rubio also stressed that bilateral negotiations between Lebanon and Israel represent the only feasible path to ending recurrent cycles of violence. Meanwhile, Israel and Hezbollah have agreed to a ceasefire after intense fighting threatened to derail fragile peace talks between the U.S. and Iran. Jackie Northam, NPR News.
8: And you're listening to NPR News. A six-month-old girl from the eastern part of the Democratic Republic of Congo was buried on Friday. She had died earlier in the week from Ebola. She was the third child from the same orphanage to die from the disease over the past several weeks. There are now 894 confirmed cases from the outbreak, and so far there have been more than 200 deaths. This outbreak is now three times worse than a previous one in Uganda back in 2000. The U.S. men's soccer team won 2-0 against Australia in Seattle today. Izzy Ross of member station KNKX spoke with some of the fans who turned out to watch the match.
13: 18-year-old Ava Jalali was thrilled. She watched the game with her family in Seattle Stadium.
14: It was electric. There was just, it's filled with USA fans. There's no similar experience like it when everybody is just chanting really loudly.
13: Although the match was disappointing for Australian fans, it was still an experience to remember for people like Jim Cumming.
15: I've lived in Seattle for 35 years waiting for this day. Australia versus US.
13: The next match in Seattle is Wednesday between Qatar and Bosnia and Herzegovina. And the next game for Team USA is against Turkey on Thursday in Los Angeles. For NPR News, I'm Izzy Ross in Seattle.
8: North Carolina hopes to win its first ever national championship in baseball this weekend. The Tar Heels take on Oklahoma in the College World Series Finals. The best of three series begins on Saturday. Both teams went 3-0 in bracket play. While the Sooners finished 11th in SEC play, they've been on an eight-game win streak, averaging 10.4 runs per game. I'm Dale Willman, NPR News.
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0: This is Fresh Air. Let's get back to Tanya Mosley's 2024 interview with Justine Hill Edwards. Her book looks at the years immediately after the Civil War, when tens of thousands of formerly enslaved people deposited millions of dollars into the Freedmen's Bank, only to experience that bank's collapse 9 years later.
1: All right, now let's get into the mismanagement and ultimate demise of the bank. Take us to March of 1870. Freedmen's total deposits at the time, according to your book, equaled out to about $12 million. That's about $292 million in today's money. How did the idea come about to loan out the money to white businessmen and investors?
2: Well, the bank was incredibly successful in its first few years. African Americans were depositing hundreds of thousands and then millions of dollars into their bank accounts. But in 1867, John Alvord, who at that time was working with the bank as one of the administrators, he had convinced other trustees that it would be a great idea to move the bank's main office from New York City to Washington, D.C. And at the same time, while he was encouraging the trustees to embrace this idea, he invited a group of bankers onto the board that would dramatically shape its history, led by banker Henry Cook, the brother of Jay Cook, who founded Jay Cook and Company, the nation's first investment bank. He was invited onto the board and accepted a board appointment. And more, he accepted the chairmanship of the bank's financial committee, the committee who decided what to do with the bank's deposits in terms of investments. He brought with him two of its colleagues who worked at the Washington, D.C. branch of Jay Cook and Company, First National Bank. And these three men decided to kind of shift the bank's investment strategy. And so in 1869, Cook embarks on a lobbying campaign to members of Congress, many of whom were his friends, and he convinced them to support a bill, an amendment, to change the bank's charter to allow the bank to transition from being just a simple savings bank to essentially a commercial bank, which meant that the bank could then make loans and specifically make business loans. And so the members of Congress who were kind of on the bank's side or on Cook's side decided to approve the amendment. And so in 1870, the bank started to legally make loans, and that would dramatically change the ways that the bank's investment portfolio would kind of shake out. But it also shifted the bank's major foundational goal, which was to support the economic aspirations of newly freed African Americans.
1: Right. And a lot of the loans went to real estate ventures, which is ironic because owning land and property was a major goal for many of the formerly enslaved and many people who had invested their money in this bank.
2: Absolutely. The bank started to make hundreds of thousands and then millions of dollars in loans to businessmen, even to politicians in and around D.C., to buy land, to buy property, and to make those types of real estate investments. And a minuscule volume of loans went to African Americans, and this dramatically reshaped, again, the bank's fundamental mission.
1: What made getting a loan from Freedmen's Bank enticing to these white guys? Because I would assume that they could get loans from other banks too, right? Was it the ease of them being able to get the money, the percentage on, like, the interest? What was it?
2: Yes, exactly. It was the ease with which they could get loans. The fact that the majority of the loans went to colleagues and business partners of members of the Board of Trustees. And so The loans had variable interest rates, oftentimes very low or no interest would accrue on the bank loans. The borrower could write a letter or physically ask a member of the board of trustees if they could have an extension, and those extensions would be granted. The amendment approved by Congress required that borrowers have collateral worth at least two times the loan amount, and oftentimes those who borrowed money wouldn't have to give collateral. And so the kind of foundations of these loans, the credit worthiness of the of those who wanted to borrow money, was not fully evaluated or vetted by members of the Finance Committee. And so millions of dollars were just flooding out of the bank to these businessmen at the expense of the formerly enslaved who were putting their money in the bank.
1: How did people find out that their bank branch was going under?
2: Well, I think this is where the famed Frederick Douglass comes in. He is, he's asked in 1874, after John Alvord steps down at the beginning of that year, he's asked in March to become the bank's president. And he is, he has a bit of trepidation, but he also understands the importance of the institution. He and his family, he and his sons, were depositors. And so once he gets into the role of the presidency, he accepts. And in April of 1874, he sits down for his first trustee meeting. And he learns that the bank's finances were in horrible shape. He learns that the bank is over leveraged. There are millions of dollars unpaid in loans, that the loan terms had been extended, that interest was not being collected, that Black depositors were not having access to their money, which was a problem for him. And news reports are starting to come out that the bank is underwater, that they cannot fulfill their obligations to depositors. And so while Frederick Douglass is figuring this out, depositors are starting to realize that, hey, I can't go to my bank branch and withdraw my money. I have to wait 60 or 90 days to withdraw the few dollars that I have in my account. And so this terrifies not only Douglass, but the tens of thousands of bank depositors across the country. And as he writes in his autobiography that he publishes in 1881, it was one of the worst decisions of his life. And I think that is saying a lot given what he had been through in his life fighting for his freedom as an enslaved young man.
1: Right. He actually writes, "Despite my efforts to uphold the freedmen's savings and trust, it has fallen. It has been the Black man's cow, but the white man's milk. Bad loans and bad management have been the death of it. I was ignorant of its real condition till elected as its president."
0: Justine Hill Edwards speaking to Tanya Mosley in 2024. More of their conversation after a break. And jazz historian Kevin Whitehead has an appreciation of South African jazz pianist and composer Abdullah Ibrahim, who died Monday at the age of 91. We'll listen to an archive interview with him as well. I'm David Biancooley, and this is Fresh Air.
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0: This is Fresh Air. I'm David Biancooley. Let's get back to Tanya Mosley's 2024 interview with historian Justine Hill Edwards about Freedmen's Bank, created in 1865 for newly emancipated black Americans. Tens of thousands of them deposited millions of dollars into the bank, only to experience its collapse 9 years later. Frederick Douglass, the most famous African American at that time, was brought in to save the bank.
1: What did he do to try to save the bank, though? Because really, even after finding out all of that information, initially, he wasn't telling people to, hey, pull out your money. And he did not even pull out his money initially, right?
2: No. When he gets to that first Board of Trustees meeting, he is flanked by John L. Ward, who was the outgoing president, and the bank's actuary, George Stickney, and he is basically shown the books and kind of looks in horror at the state of the bank's finances. And Al Ward kind of jumps on him and says, well, there is a run on one of our branches, and so we need you to deposit $10,000 of your own money in this bank account. And when I first read that, I was stunned. I was shocked because I'm thinking about Douglas, he's sitting there with the trustees. At that time, there are two other black trustees. And he is looking around, I imagine, at the white faces and saying, of all of these men, none of whom have my background, minus the African-American trustees, but the white men in this room could all gather money to loan, and they're asking me, the former slave, to do it. I just think about that, and it's kind of mind-blowing.
1: Did he feel overall that he had been used?
2: I think so. I think he comes to that point fairly quickly and essentially tries to right the ship. And what he does is he writes to try to assure depositors that their money is still safe and essentially not to pull their money out from the bank. And he ends up depositing $10,000 of his own money in the bank as a show of his confidence.
1: This went before Congress, I should say, and you got a hold of some of the testimony. Douglas really showed a lot of anger towards John Alvord, who was responsible for actually founding the bank.
2: Unfortunately, no one was brought on charges, and the bank's depositors, when the bank failed, were left to deal with federal authorities to, hopefully, they hoped, get their money that they still had in the bank when it failed in July of 1874.
1: Did they ever get money back from those that they loaned to?
2: Well, there were five disbursements. The first disbursement was about 10%, and then it went up to like 10%, 10%, 15%, and then 5%. And so there was a very complicated process, though, for depositors to get money. Congress appointed three commissioners to figure out how to liquidate the bank's assets and to figure out how to repay the depositors. They had a hard time selling off the bank's assets, the buildings that they had purchased for bank branches across the country. The commissioners themselves were getting paid. And so all of this kind of chipped away at the money that African Americans could claim. So at the end, by 1900, black depositors had claimed about 48, 49% of what they had in their accounts. And so nowhere near the full amount of money that they had when the bank collapsed.
1: Have you charted just how much wealth many of these people might have had if they hadn't lost their money?
2: It's in perhaps $1 trillion. I mean, it's really hard to say. When the bank failed, their depositors had about $2.9 million in their accounts. At its height, though, the bank had taken in about $57 million, and now that's about $1.5 billion. And the math on this is not exact, but if we think about how that money could have accrued, how interest could have accrued on that, we are talking about billions, if not trillions of dollars in wealth that African Americans could have now, if not for the failure of the bank.
1: Are you making the case for reparations?
2: That is a good question. I think so. I think there needs to be a reckoning. I think one of the major aspects of not just this work, but longer, broader conversations about the continued influence of slavery is that African Americans have been stripped of wealth. And that was strategic. It wasn't just with the failure and plunder of the Freedmen's Bank. We're talking about discriminatory housing practices, lack of access to credit, being credit invisible, not trusting financial institutions, and so taking yourself out of the traditional financial marketplace. And research shows that having and maintaining a relationship with a financial institution and trusting that your money will be safe with that financial institution is a vehicle to build wealth. And so if African Americans historically have both been left out of and on the other side, don't trust these institutions, we're talking about one of the origins and roots of the racial wealth gap in America.
1: Justine Hill Edwards, thank you so much for this book and this conversation and your research.
2: Thank you so much. This was wonderful.
0: Justine Hill Edwards, talking with Tanya Mosley in 2024 about her book, Savings and Trust, The Rise and Betrayal of the Freedmen's Bank. Coming up, jazz historian Kevin Whitehead has an appreciation of South African jazz pianist and composer Abdullah Ibrahim, who died Monday at the age of 91. This is Fresh Air.

His mature piano style is not quite there yet. He's still digesting influences like Duke and Monk with their own percussive keyboard attacks. The resulting album banner Duke Ellington Presents brought him international attention. But Abdullah's late 60s and early 70s solo records really made his reputation. Here's another catchy one, Tintiana.

0: jazz historian Kevin Whitehead. That's Mannenberg Revisited. Coming up, we listen back to our 1989 interview with Abdullah Ibrahim. This is Fresh Air.
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4: This is Fresh Air. As a young man, Abdullah Ibrahim listened to jazz on Voice of America broadcasts in South Africa. Before he converted to Islam, he was known by the nickname Dollar, a name given to him by American soldiers stationed in Cape Town during World War II, who sold their latest jazz recordings to him. Ibrahim later recorded dozens of albums of his own for dozens of labels around the world. Pianist and composer Abdullah Ibrahim died Monday at the age of 91. His song Mannenberg became the theme of the 1976 Soweto Uprising, and his composition Mandela was written for Nelson Mandela. Apartheid drove Ibrahim out of South Africa in 1962, and he lived in exile for many years in the U.S. and Europe. Terry Gross spoke with Abdullah Ibrahim in 1989. His parents wanted him to become a doctor, but blacks were refused entry into medical school, another of the limits placed on his life under apartheid.
5: In terms of the music, it was probably for me the only means of escape, because at least we could play in our own environment. So I grew up in playing dance bands, behind vocal groups, playing variety concerts. But the main halls or arena of activity on a social, economic, and political, from those aspects, were completely denied to us.
6: What was it that finally made you decide to leave South Africa? Was there a last straw or a breaking point?
5: There are vivid images and memories of confrontation with apartheid and being subjected to its brutality. So one has decision to make. Either you stay there and toe the line, or you leave and try to carry on or play the music, or you stop. We just stop and give in, like has happened to so many of our talented people.
6: After you left South Africa, you returned again in the mid-70s and recorded some sessions there. And one of the pieces that has recently been reissued is your piece Cape Town Fringe. And I know that this was very popular in South Africa at the time of the Soweto Uprising. Can you tell me about writing and recording this piece?
5: Yes. It was after deep contemplation, being out all those years, that we decided to go back. But it was at the time when I took Shahada, when I became Muslim. And that was on the way to making Hajj, going to Makkah for pilgrimage. And I needed to do it from home. And it was at that time that I got together this group of young musicians. And we recorded a lot of music. The song Cape Town Fringe was recorded in Cape Town. The original title is called Mannenberg. Mannenberg is a township on the outskirts of Cape Town, the counterpart of Soweto, perhaps. When the album was released in this country, the marketing people decided to call it Cape Town Fringe, which I think was agreeable, because the township, or just the word Mannenberg, was completely, I think, foreign to people here.
6: Mm-hmm.
5: Like always, as always, in any struggle, and especially in Southern Africa, the music has played a very important role. We recorded this. We were in a studio in Cape Town, and this piece of music came in the studio. We were busy recording some other pieces. And we recorded it, just one take and left it, but we've all felt so elated because we felt that we had captured the mood of the people at the time.

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4: At 4 o'clock GMT, welcome to the newsroom. I'm Keith Adams. There's a ceasefire between Hezbollah and Israel following more hostilities.
5: There was a ceasefire, but they didn't let us sleep at night. They started striking with artillery and rockets. They didn't respect anyone at all and began firing at civilians.
4: The US cuts funding to HIV programs in South Africa over treatment there of the white Afrikaan population.
6: The problem of HIV/AIDS in South Africa is the largest in any country that we can imagine, or by far.
4: Of course, we'll have the latest from the World Cup. And remember this theme tune?

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2: From WHYY and PRX, this is Sports in America. I'm David Green. The Men's World Cup is now in full swing in North America, but unlike the U.S. women's team, the men's national team has never won the tournament. They've never even made it to the finals. This week, we'll sit down with ESPN soccer writer Ryan O'Hanlon to figure out why the men's team has historically fallen short. And with last week's dominant win against Paraguay, could this year be any different? Then we're going to hear from one of the best players that the U.S. men's national team has ever seen, Josie Altidore, a son of Haitian immigrants. Josie is the third best scorer in the team's history. We'll hear how Josie learned to put the world's expectations off to the side, and we'll remember his legendary goal that helped the USA beat an undefeated Spain team in 2009. That is coming up on Sports in America.
3: Live from NPR News in Washington, I'm Windsor Johnston. Reports from southern Lebanon say at least five people have been killed in new Israeli airstrikes, despite Friday's ceasefire with the Iranian-backed militia Hezbollah. The BBC's John Donison reports the fighting in Lebanon is a key part of the tentative agreement signed this week by the U.S. and Iran.
4: Any pledge of a ceasefire has to be taken with a pinch of salt, given that all previous promises have failed to end the fighting. Now, yesterday, Vice President J.D. Vance pulled out of a trip to Switzerland to start the negotiations with the Iranians. There are some reports this morning that the U.S. Special Envoy Steve Witkoff is traveling to Geneva today to meet with the Iranian Foreign Minister. But the ongoing violence is an indication of how fragile these negotiations are. And we've got 2 months to negotiate a broader deal between Iran and the United States.
3: That's the BBC's John Donison reporting from Jerusalem. The newest Air Force One plane has touched down in the U.S. ahead of schedule. NPR's Ava Berger reports the jet, which arrived at Joint Base Andrews on Friday, was gifted to President Trump from the Qatari government.
5: President Donald Trump addressed service members in front of the jet painted red, white, and blue. He praised the early delivery of the luxury Boeing 747.
6: This plane was transformed into a flying White House at a level of luxury that nobody's ever seen before. Probably even almost outside of an airplane. Nobody's ever seen anything like this.
5: The Qatari government gifted the plane to Trump last year. Industry groups originally said the plane could be worth about $400 million. It was one of the biggest foreign gifts ever received by the U.S. government. Because of that, it raised legal and ethical questions at the time. The plane will now undertake commissioning flights as a, quote, final exam before the president officially uses it. Ava Berger, NPR News.
3: On Wall Street, all three major stock indexes ended the short holiday week on a high note. NPR's Emily Kopp reports that's thanks to news of a deal out of the Middle East.
7: The announcement of a deal to end the war with Iran and reopen the Strait of Hormuz so oil can flow again was good news for investors and for drivers. Gas dipped below $4 a gallon. But inflation is still the highest it's been in more than 3 years. So even though the Federal Reserve left interest rates alone this week, policymakers indicated they might have to raise rates in the future to combat inflation. Meanwhile, SpaceX, the new stock on the block, soared higher. It ended the trading week on Thursday up 15%. For the week, both the Dow and the S&P 500 index rose less than 1%, while the Nasdaq climbed 2.4%. Emily Kopp, NPR News.
3: This is NPR. A fire has destroyed a luxury resort in the Dominican Republic, forcing the evacuation of about 1,700 people. Officials say an Italian tourist died and several others were injured. Guests were moved to other hotels after the massive blaze swept through the Viva Dominicas Beach Resort. Officials in Grand Canyon National Park say three people have died from heat-related causes over the last week. Ryan Heinches of member station KNAU reports it comes as temperatures have soared well into the triple digits.
8: Last week, a 72-year-old man was hiking on the popular South Kaibab Trail when he succumbed to the heat. And then just 4 days later, a 67-year-old man and a 68-year-old woman died from what officials believe was heat-related illness on the North Kaibab Trail. Forecasters that day had issued an extreme heat warning for lower elevations in the canyon, where temperatures neared 110 degrees. Park rangers responded via helicopter to both incidents, but all three hikers were dead when they arrived. It comes less than a month after an 18-year-old man also died from heat-related causes while hiking in the Inner Canyon. For NPR News, I'm Ryan Heinches in Flagstaff.
3: Tomorrow marks the summer solstice, the official start of summer in the Northern Hemisphere. It's the day with the most hours of sunlight. The solstice occurs when the Earth's north pole is tilted most directly toward the sun. Many communities will mark the occasion with festivals, sunrise gatherings, and other traditions. I'm Windsor Johnston, NPR News in Washington.
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15: Look, I want to make something very clear. I am a big fan of water. I like taking hydration breaks myself. I think drinking water is really healthy. I think it's important for the body and soul. It feels weird in soccer. It feels very weird in this World Cup that we are now seeing hydration breaks. And that's where I want to start this conversation today, talking about water with Ryan O'Hanlon. He's staff writer for ESPN, writes a soccer Substack called No Grass in the Clouds, and he's working his butt off right now covering this massive event in three countries, the World Cup. But Ryan, I want to start with water. How do you feel about taking hydration breaks during a soccer match?
16: I was wondering where you were going with that. I wasn't sure if it was going to be like a Bruce Lee reference or something.
15: It could be.
16: I think it's awful. I think, you know, the great thing about soccer, perhaps the reason we've yet to crack the nut in the United States, is that the clock starts, there's barely any rules, then the first half ends, and then you play the second half. The hydration break just feels, you know, I'm all for players not getting dehydrated and not getting sick on the field.
15: Yeah.
16: But you're not supposed to be able to huddle with your team and give them advice halfway through a half in a game. There's not supposed to be a commercial break halfway through a game.
15: Yeah. And I'm sort of a newbie when it comes to soccer. I've gotten into it probably the last like 5-6 years. But I thought one of the things that I had to tolerate as a fan was, like, as a fan who's used to commercials watching the NFL, I mean, it's 45 minutes of a half and nothing interrupts it. Nothing. I mean, even an injury, like the clock keeps going and you put extra time on and the only break there is at the half between those two 45 minute periods. I mean, it just feels so unsoccer-like. But like you said, I don't want anyone to be unhealthy. Like, I don't want us to sit here, you and I, and say that we're against something that makes people healthy, but it's weird.
16: It's not soccer-like. And also, funnily enough, perhaps not funnily enough, I think Fox is the only broadcaster I've seen that actually goes to commercial. Telemundo, you're still there with the players. You get to see them drinking water. And all the sort of European broadcasters, they don't go to commercial. So, you know, it feels like a pretty extreme Americanization of soccer.
15: Yeah, well, and one that makes a lot of money for Fox, right? I mean, I don't want to get into all sorts of conspiracy theories, but was this some sort of way to give Fox the ability to make hundreds of millions of dollars on running ads in the middle of a half when we should still be enjoying the game?
16: I think when you're thinking about FIFA and you're wondering if this was a way to make people money, the answer is pretty much
15: probably yes. Yeah.
16: Yeah.
15: Okay, so that's one thing I wanted to ask you about. The other thing that's weird, I think, is that there's suddenly talk of the United States, after at least their first kind of convincing win over Paraguay, maybe being a serious contender in this World Cup after so many generations of not thinking of the United States as that serious a threat at all. And I was sort of shocked because you have a piece that argues statistically that the United States men are going to win this World Cup. And I've got to ask you about that because that would be completely wild.
16: I will say that the article is written with my tongue somewhat firmly in cheek. Uh-huh. Because every World Cup, there's these kind of like filters that we apply. One big one you'll hear, which I conveniently left out of this article, which should give you a sense of how sort of I cherry-picked everything.
15: How serious you are, yeah.
16: Like, a foreign manager has never won a World Cup. So a coach not from the country that he's coaching has never won a World Cup. So that's kind of trotted out every year. It used to be, if you lose the first game, you can't win the World Cup because that's never happened. But then Spain did it, and then Argentina did it in the last World Cup. A European team had never won outside of Europe. That was a big one. That ended when Spain won in South Africa. But there's always these kind of historical little trivia bits that get applied to the World Cup as if they're sort of predictive. So I was sort of making fun of that in a way. But also, I think one of the amazing and horrible things about the World Cup is that it's incredibly random. Soccer is way more random than any of the American sports. Favorites win way less often simply because there's one, you can tie, and then two, the amount of scoring, there's barely any scoring. So my like analytical mind is like, the World Cup should be random. It should produce randomness. And yet the winners are concentrated in a very small group of teams. And I kind of feel like that can't hold. And then I think if you apply this idea that the rest of the world is getting better at soccer, at least since 1930. I think we can all agree that the rest of the world has improved at soccer. And then this World Cup is 48 teams. Almost everyone is going to get out of the group stages. All but 16 teams are going to get out of the group stages. And then it's basically going to be the old World Cups, which were 32 teams, but straight knockout soccer for 32 down to one.
15: So fun.
16: So I also, while I was kind of poking a little fun, trying to get people excited, I also do think like we are overdue for an outsider to win a World Cup. And then I think the structure of this World Cup makes it even more likely that there might be one.
15: Your piece was really fun and everyone should read it in ESPN. 13 stats that prove U.S. men's national team will win the World Cup. It is kind of tongue in cheek, we should say. Like, we could probably, you could apply the way you did this to eliminate every other person in the United States and convince me that I'm going to become president, which is yes, kind of fun. But in all seriousness, like, the U.S. does have a good offensive attack. I mean, if their defense does hold up, this team does feel built to make things at least interesting. Is that fair?
16: Yeah, I think so. I mean, there's a way to look at the opening game and kind of view it as, oh, it was just Paraguay, right? Like, this is the U.S. beating up on a bad team. But two things. The U.S. hasn't won a World Cup game by 3 goals since the first World Cup, the inaugural World Cup in 1930. And then the other thing is, Paraguay, while not like an international power, they play in South America, which is the most grueling World Cup qualifying stretch there is, because in Europe you get to play, you know, no offense to Liechtenstein and San Marino, but those countries are, you know, not as good as the worst teams in South America. And Paraguay gave up 10 goals in 18 World Cup qualifying games, 10. And they just gave up 4 to the U.S. in one game. That's 40%. So And if you look at the way the U.S. played, they sort of were very aggressive off the ball, which you don't necessarily see national teams doing because these teams only get to practice and play together so often. So they kind of usually are more conservative with how they position their players, also conservative with how they defend. But the U.S. defended really high up the field in a way that you don't see with national teams. They also went up early, and for anyone who watched, say, the Netherlands-Japan game, once the Netherlands was up 2-1 in Japan, they subbed off all their attackers, went into a shell, and then inevitably, as always happens, they gave up a second goal and tied the game. The U.S. went up early and then just kept pummeling Paraguay, which is also a pretty good signal of team strength, I would say. So, yeah, like, for all the reasons I just described about the randomness of the tournament and how good the U.S. looked in that game, like, I feel like, are they going to win the World Cup? I'm not going to, you know, although I wrote that article, I don't know if I would go that far. But I think fans, like, you should dream about the U.S. making a run. But also, they could draw a really hard opponent in the round of 32 and play great for the entire World Cup and get eliminated in the round of 32. So that's just kind of how the World Cup goes.
15: That's part of the beauty of it. For people who are just getting into this World Cup and looking at the U.S. men's national team, you know, we, of course, know that the U.S. women's national team has found much better success in the World Cup on the world stage. How would you describe what has held the men's national team back and why they've been so pressed over all these many generations to be that serious a contender?
16: Yeah, I think there's a combination of factors. I would say the biggest one is, right, the cultural factor. Like, soccer just never got the foothold in the U.S. that it has in the rest of the world. It kind of did in the 30s. We had the American Soccer League, where, like, all these big factories had soccer teams like Bethlehem Steel, and they would pay their players to work in the factory, and then they would also just as a way to basically pay them to be on the team. And, like, players from other European countries were, like, moving to the U.S. to play for these teams. And that sort of is what fueled the U.S. being fantastic in 1930 at the World Cup. And then immigration rules got stricter. The Great Depression happened. Factories kind of went by the wayside. And soccer just kind of fell off the face of the earth in the U.S., essentially, because football had taken over in colleges. Baseball was sort of the sport that was professionalizing everything. And then it was just in the wilderness, basically until 1994, when FIFA awards the U.S. the World Cup. We are required by FIFA to form a national soccer league, like a real one that sort of abides by the various FIFA guidelines. You know, MLS didn't start until 1996. While the English Premier League, these teams were playing in the, you know, early 1900s. So I think that's the main factor, right? We just have all these other sports that people in the U.S. play instead of soccer. But at the same time, like, even if a smaller portion of the U.S. population is playing soccer, that's still, like, a lot of people, right? And Belgium is doing well. Portugal is one of the favorites to win the World Cup. So you would think, like, we should be better with the amount of people that we have playing soccer. And I think the reasons why we're not, I think the main thing, I think, is that soccer is really expensive in the U.S. While it's, like, a sport of the people, it's not expensive in the rest of the world. Pretty much across the rest of the world, professional club teams run the sort of youth teams in the various cities or towns that players come from, and it's mostly free to play for those teams because it's kind of viewed as a civic duty, but also viewed as, well, if this player becomes really good, Liverpool could give us $80 million for this guy. So there is, like, a financial investment. But soccer in the U.S., it's more expensive to play than football or baseball, and certainly more expensive than basketball. So that just kind of, like, siphons off a big part of the population and prevents them from deciding to ever play soccer. And then also the same things that, like, develop players in other sports in the U.S. don't necessarily apply in soccer. So I think all those things come together and you get where we currently are.
15: So interesting. No, I mean, all of those factors at play. I want to ask you about one incredible moment of symbolism as this World Cup has gotten started. Iran had its match in Los Angeles against New Zealand. I mean, seeing the Iranian flag spread, you know, across the stadium at a moment when the host country is at war with Iran. What does that say about the World Cup and this whole event?
16: It's a hard question to answer just because it's like, I do think the World Cup like for all of the, I think especially with this World Cup, with it being in the U.S., with everything going on in this country, outside of this country, there was a tendency to kind of be like very, have a very sort of doomer mindset toward it, being like, this is going to be the World Cup where like everything kind of falls apart. But the World Cup has happened in a lot of other, let's call them authoritarian countries in the past. And people love this sport so much. People care so much about watching their teams that it still manages to produce like plenty of these like beautiful and powerful moments of solidarity, joy, whatever you want to say, despite the backdrop of the country that's taking place within. That said, sure enough, like the Iranian players were like another beautiful moment. They were like standing on the dais after the game. FIFA was trying to force them off of the dais and they just kept taking questions from reporters so they could sort of voice what their experience is being like. I think Mehdi Taremi said everything is essentially a disaster for them, which I think he more meant like the way they have to sort of try to perform in this tournament, where they flew in the day of the game, then they were whisked away like an hour after the game to go back to Mexico. So, you know, I think like that also is kind of like beautiful in a way too, that like the players are like competing in this tournament, but also like making sure that their voices get heard and making sure it's not just like, we saw these flags, this is beautiful. There also is a lot of sort of collateral damage to what's happening with the players.
15: Yeah, I'm so glad you raised that. Well, before I let you go, we're going to listen to an interview that I did with Jozy Altidore, one of the best players, best scorers in U.S. men's national team history. Next on Sports in America, I want to thank you, Ryan O'Hanlon. He's a staff writer for ESPN. You can find his Substack. It's called No Grass in the Clouds. He also is an author of Net Gains, Inside the Beautiful Games, Analytics Revolution. Check it all out. Ryan, enjoy the tournament. And thank you so much for hanging with us.
16: Thanks for having me.
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15: The last time the United States hosted the World Cup was more than 30 years ago, back in 1994. Now that the games are underway in the United States, we wanted to bring in one of the best our country has ever seen on the pitch, Jozy Altidore. He's a super decorated American forward who's played in club teams in the U.S. and in Europe. He has scored 195 goals in more than 550 professional appearances. 42 of those goals were with the U.S. men's national team, which makes him the third highest scorer ever in team history.
23: He supports the top of the box, low Altidore's wide open, and what a goal! And Jozy Altidore pounding his fist in the air here.
15: Jozy retired in 2023, but has stayed in the sports orbit. He's helping expand the United Soccer League to Oklahoma City, and he even became a part owner of the Buffalo Bills in 2024. That's right, the Buffalo Bills in the NFL. So he's involved in both kinds of football. If you're following the World Cup this year, you should expect to hear his voice. He'll be broadcasting from the tournament with Telemundo. So let's get to know Jozy a little better through one of his biggest moments on the field, when he made history for the U.S. men's national team back in 2009. If you follow soccer with any regularity, I mean, honestly, even if you don't, you probably know that the U.S. men's national team, how do I put this? They're not exactly known for dominating on the pitch. They don't win a lot, okay? I want to go back to, you know, it's not just one of the biggest moments in your career, I think, in U.S. men's soccer history. And that was the 2009 Confederations Cup. And this tournament is held before the World Cup, and it's champions from each continent, and the U.S. is playing Spain, and no one gave you guys a chance. Spain had won 35 games in a row, and they were obviously going to win. But that was the view from the outside. I mean, what were you and the team thinking going into that match?
0: Well, that was not the view from the inside. I can tell you that much. I remember just the team being really excited and really quietly confident, you know? That generation of players was a really good one, very, really veteran-oriented and just workmanlike, you know? There were no days off. There were no excuses. You know, guys made sure that the environment around the team was a really professional and positive one. So just in terms of that game, I remember the guys being really loose, really excited. In one of those moments where you kind of feel like we're playing with house money. You know, we're in the semifinal. We weren't supposed to be here. So why not go for it? I remember that being very much the mentality of the group.
15: This is the Confederations Cup, which was this tournament that FIFA used to host the year before the World Cup. It was sort of like a dress rehearsal for the big event the following year. It helped host countries get ready and helped teams set expectations. So it's June of 2009. The U.S. men's national team just beat Egypt and got themselves out of the group stage. Now they're up against Spain. And Spain is huge at this point. They're the number one team in the world. Spain was winning so much in 2009 that people started calling this squad the Golden Generation. Meanwhile, for the U.S., there are the usual low expectations. Did you think something was on the line for the U.S. men's national team in that match, like knowing like, okay, here's our chance. Here's a match against the best in the world at this moment.
0: I mean, I think it's like anything in sports. I think, you know, as a player, there are certain moments, big moments that, you know, you don't get a lot of them, right? So you can't let too many of them pass you by. But if you can take it and not let it pass you by, you kind of know what a big opportunity it is in the time, but also what it can do for you going forward, right? For each and every one of us, for our team, for elevating the sport in our country. And so when those moments come around, I mean, it's easy to say you like to take them, right? Because we all like to do that. But I think you recognize just how big the opportunity is individually and as a team, and you try your best to kind of make your imprint, whether that's winning the game or playing a very good game. And I think collectively we understood that moment very well.
15: And was that kind of the mentality in the moments and the minute before that first goal of yours?
0: Yeah, I mean, I think if you look at the tournament too, it's a quality tournament, right? Where every game you're kind of tested. So I think when you play a tournament like that, by the time you arrive to the semifinal, I don't think you need to kind of like get warmed up or let the game come to you. You know, when you're playing Brazil, I think it was Italy, Egypt, you know, teams at the time and still some very, really, really strong teams. And so I think when we got to the semifinal, we were just ready to play sharp and ready to make an impact. And I don't think you need, you know, there are certain games where you don't need to get up for, right? You're playing Spain. I think at the time they were unbeaten in like 34, 35 games, something crazy. So the concentration level was high, the motivation level was high, and we were just trying to play the best game we could play. And I think you saw that from the first minutes of the game. It was really aggressive. Everybody was really locked in. You look around at every guy, and then you just know, right? Everybody's on the tip of their toes, balls of their feet, heads on a swivel. You know, everybody from guy 1 to 22 was really locked in and ready to go.
15: Jozy Altidore is setting the world's expectations off to the side. He's a forward for the U.S., and he has played for club teams in the U.S., England, and even in Spain before. He thinks he knows how to take this team down. Plus, low expectations mean that Josie's kind of got nothing to lose. How does playing with house money translate onto the pitch? Like, what are you taking more risks? Are you like just trying to say like, this doesn't matter, to just go in with an attitude of, we don't care what happens, let's just have fun? What how does that translate into the experience?
0: When you play a level of tournament that high, and when you succeed, right, you get to a game like Spain. And when I say playing with house money, you're taking kind of the same approach you took the other games of when you're playing a team of high quality, of respect the opponent, but we're ready. We make sure we know our assignments, we're intensive, we're concentrated. And I think that just gets stepped up even tenfold when you get to a semifinal like that. And then obviously, when you're in that position where nobody thought you'd be in, concentration level goes up even higher, right? That hunger to make an impression, to get a result goes up even higher. So I think you're playing with a risk where you have nothing to lose. And from that standpoint, any team or any player, when they play with nothing to lose, is a difficult opponent because they're going to keep coming at you, right? And they're not afraid of failure in that moment. So I think that helped us in a game like that.
2: The game gets off to a slow start. About a third of the way through, neither team has scored yet. The U.S. takes the ball back from Spain, and Landon Donovan launches it down the field.
1: And he's switched with Donovan now.
2: Where it ends up with U.S. forward and midfielder Clint Dempsey.
0: We had some nice build-up play. I think we had a few passes we put together, a nice little passage of play. And I think Clint gets the ball, and I see some space, and I go to attack it. And I think he plays the ball, but it gets deflected, and so it kind of bounces up.
2: Clint sends the ball to Josie.
1: And up towards Altidore.
2: And it's far from a perfect shot. It lands sort of behind him, forcing him to spin around to get it. Meanwhile, his defender is all over him.
0: And so instead of running onto into space, I kind of have to hold off the defender a bit. And I felt the defender being really aggressive to try to win the ball. And I just used my strength kind of. And not only, I'm not going to say I'm like this big, strong guy, but I think if you look at the play, it's to my advantage, right? He's trying to really get over my back and try to get a nick up the ball. And I'm so close to the area that if he fouls me, it's a free kick. And if I'm able to kind of get a yard, I know I can get a shot off. So I think it was just a perfect storm.
2: What happens next is why I imagine they call soccer the beautiful game. Josie spins, keeping his defender at his back, and uses him to launch the ball forward toward the net.
1: And he's turned his man there, and he's got a shot on goal!
0: I play, roll it off of him, and I give the goalie the eyes a bit, look that way, and kind of kick it this way. And I got him to bite just a little bit, and it was enough. And, you know, an amazing moment is created from that.
15: Tell me the first thoughts that you remember when that ball is in the net. I mean, what we see on TV is you just running to the corner, ripping your shirt off. But, like, what's the first thing that you remember after you knew you scored?
0: I was just so happy because, you know, before these matchups, you know, in any sport, semifinal, whether it's basketball, hockey, there's a lot of pressure, a lot of talk before the match. So when you see the ball go in, especially early on, it's kind of like a pressure release. You're like, you know, like it's the first big moment of the game and it goes in our favor. And so I just remember feeling that really happy because I know my family and all my friends were watching back at home. And yeah, just really excited to score against my teammates. You know, a lot of those guys mentored me. A lot of those guys, you know, just looked after me as I was, you know, making my way through the ranks. So it was just a cool moment to share with a lot of people that gave me a lot of tools at that point in my career. So it was, it was pressure relieving. It was euphoric. And I was trying to make sure I did my dance because me and my buddy Charlie Davies, we had this celebration dance that we talked about doing, and he reminded me to do it. So at the end of the clip, you see me do, like, it's called the stanky leg.
15: Uh-huh.
0: That was a thing back in the day. So, yeah, that was that was the moment.
15: Can you describe the dance to me just so people listening will get a visual?
0: It was the hottest dance in the 09s, okay?
15: Uh-huh.
0: Stanky leg. You got to give it like a little spaghetti string shake on your leg. Yeah, and you know. Got to have a little motion with it, though. But, you know, I killed it at that time. I don't know if I can do it now, but at the time, I was killing it.
15: And he had to remind you to do it? Like, he was worried you were going to forget because you were so caught up in...
0: Yeah, he reminded me of taking my shirt off. And I think at that time, they changed the rule where you take your shirt off, you get a yellow card. So I got the yellow card. And I remember saying to the referee, like, thank you. Like, best yellow card ever.
1: Altidore show great body strength. I think he's going to receive a yellow card here as well, Jonathan, for taking his shirt off.
0: And then my buddy comes up to me and he was like, the dance. And then we just do it real quick in that moment. And yeah, it was funny. We still joke about it till today.
2: The game only got better for the U.S. team from there. Later in the match, Josie's teammate Clint Dempsey scored again, and it ended in a 2-0 victory for the United States. No one expected this team to knock Spain out and advance to the next round, but they did. How would you describe the meaning of that victory? What did winning that match against Spain mean for the program, for soccer in the U.S., for all of it?
0: I think when you look at every generation, that we've had at the U.S. team from 94, even before that, way before that. But I just started following, right? 94 till now. You look at each, you know, 4 to 8 years, and I think there's a moment where you say, okay, you know, we're really growing. We're able to beat this type of team in this type of competition. It was like a flag bearer moment for us. We stuck our flag in the ground and said, here we are. You know, we're able to beat one of the best teams in history. And so I think it was a huge moment for our program to keep progressing and keep taking steps in the right direction. Just speaking to 2009, it was a huge moment, a huge indication kind of where the sport in our country is going. And what better statement than to beat, you know, arguably one of the best teams in history and in a game where, you know, both teams are going for it in a semifinal, so in a major competition. So it was a big moment for sure.
2: A big moment that Josie and his teammates probably hoped would shape the future of U.S. soccer and launch the men's national team into an era of success. But that is not what happened. Say more about 2009. Like, what were you thinking in your mind about, you know, how long it would take to get the program to like a really solid place? You know, we look at 9 years later and, you know, the team doesn't even make the World Cup, which was devastating. Like, is like what in the long sort of history and building up soccer in the United States, like what did 2009 mean in your mind in terms of what you were trying to accomplish and what marker you were trying to lay down?
0: It meant a lot because for a long time, I don't know if I can speak for everybody, but, you know, when you play 2000 in and around that time, you're playing for the U.S. national team. It's kind of where it kind of feels like nobody's watching unless you're in games like that, right? So there's a lot of games going on that may be important, but, you know, it was in a moment, you know, really before social media had a big boom, at least like Instagram and the rest of it. So it was one of those where we just felt like, you know, you talked about these defining moments you have in your career. It's just one of those we knew we had to make happen. You know, because when you look at the guys before us, right? So 2001, 2002, at least for me, I always said, you know, I want to have a moment like that. You know, a big moment where, whether it be, you know, Landon Donovan in the World Cup or, you know, scoring against Mexico and beating them 2-0. Like, these are defining moments, right? Every generation I felt like had that. And I think that's what it was for us. 2009, we had prime Landon Donovan, prime Clint Dempsey, and, you know, we were just trying to make our mark. And I think everybody knew that this was it. This was the moment to do it. And I, like I said, I think it was really significant. If you look at, you know, what we did and how it played and continue to develop the game in our country, develop young kids, make young kids dream. Because I think when you watch those moments and you're at home, you're like, "That's, I want to do that." You know, and I think that's part of leaving a legacy and helping build something long term. You need these type of moments.
2: Yeah, I've heard you talk about imagining young kids watching replays of that goal of yours in that 2009 match. Say more about that. What are you imagining in your mind, and what do you hope it's doing for kids?
0: Well, like, I know for me, like I said, you know, when I was watching, I watched the 2002 World Cup in Haiti. I was on a family vacation in Haiti. But I just remember watching that saying, you know, I want that to be me. I want to do that. You know, I want to score a big goal on a big stage representing my country. And that was it. It was pretty simple. You know, when I think of the kids now, today, watching, I think they're thinking, I want to win Champions League like Christian did. You know, I want to play for Barcelona like Serginho. And I think that goes back to what we were talking about. It's important.
2: Josie, can you talk about what it feels like to represent the U.S. On that stage? Like the pride, I don't know if there's patriotism. Like, what is that feeling when you're on a U.S. men's national team?
0: Like, I'll give you an example. So when we talk about the growth of the game, you know, my dream as a kid when I was growing up watching the U.S. team was the World Cup. I wanted to play in the World Cup. That was my creme de la creme. You know, and we've seen how the game has developed now, right? Now, like we talked about, kids' dreams is to win the Champions League. It's to play for Barcelona and these type of things. So when I look at the World Cup, and I would still say it holds the same weight. I mean, it's a country where you and your brothers, you represent the very best, and you're going against some of the best in the world. And it's just the top of the game. So, you know, walking out there to play England, the first game, I remember so much emotion because I was so proud. My family's in the stands. watching me in a moment that I talked about trying to get to for my entire life. And it's surreal, you know, walking out there, hearing the anthem, full stadium, looking down the line of your guys and just seeing everybody ready, some guys in tears, some guys happy. It's a critical moment because you have to understand that this isn't it. Yeah, you got there, and now, you know, what's next? So you don't see that at the time, but it's just such a surreal moment. Like I said, see your family, know there's billions watching around the world. It's a feeling that's second to none.
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2: Welcome back to Sports in America, and here is more from our conversation with Jozy Altidore, who played for the U.S. men's national soccer team.
15: I want to spend a few minutes on your life and career. You know, both your parents immigrated to the U.S. from Haiti, and I wonder just what role did soccer play in your life growing up and in your relationship with your parents and sort of what the future they saw for you?
0: Yeah, so for me, soccer was gospel, man, like for my parents at least. My dad loved soccer. Obviously, living in Haiti and my mom, that was the number one sport. And my dad he wanted me to play so bad. We always played at home, took me to the park to play. And so he was kind of like my first coach. And so for me, you know, I knew in my back of my mind, this is what my dad wanted me to do. And so, you know, I actually played quite a bit of basketball as well. And I got to the point where I kind of had to choose. I got invited to some pretty good basketball programs. And then I got invited to the U.S. national team residency program in Bradenton. So I kind of had to make the choice there. But soccer was incredibly important. It helped a lot for me in terms of, you know, being part of a team, what goes into that, looking at things from an aspect that were kind of bigger than yourself. And I definitely think it definitely helped molded me in the best ways as a person, as a father, as a husband. You know, understanding your role in the team, you know, a family's no different, a relationship's no different. And I think when you're in that at a young age and you're able to be a good team member, when you're able to approach a relationship or a family the same way, you know, I approach my relationship with, you know, how can I be the best husband or the best father, or how can I contribute to my son's day or my wife's busy schedule and have a good effect on it. So I definitely think soccer or just playing a role in a team from a young age definitely plays a role.
2: Full disclosure here. When I talked to Jozy, it was 4 years ago, just before the 2022 World Cup got started in Qatar. But we were both already thinking ahead about what it might look like when the tournament would come to the United States.
15: Looking at 2026, and the U.S. is hosting most of the matches. They're hosting the final. I mean, how important would that be for the U.S. to, you know, to get really far, even win the cup that year? Like, what would that moment mean in sort of the long journey of U.S. soccer?
0: You see, that's different. You know, for me, you know, when I think about that, I think you have to try to position the team, the program, to really have a strong performance, right? We're hosting, and when we talk about all the things that we've talked about so far on this call, I think it's really important that, you know, if we want kids to dream, you want to inspire a generation, there's no better way to do it than on home soil with perhaps, you know, some of our most talented players on display. So I think that's got to be some of where the focus is for the Federation, is looking at that tournament and saying, you know, we want to make sure that, you know, we put in a good tournament. So what finish that is, I don't know. You know, I'm not so sure, but I'm of the opinion that how we play matters in that tournament. You know, how we inspire people matters. Maybe we don't win the whole thing in 2026, but we play in a way where I think collectively people say, you know, U.S. soccer is for real. From now going forward, the game in this country is a serious thing. So that's what I hope we get out of 2026. And whether that's winning, going to the semifinal, you know, we'll see.
15: You know, the world is so different now compared to, you know, when you were in those matches and on that stage. I just, you know, our politics at home are incredibly divisive. I think the U.S. is seen in a different light on the world stage compared to years past. Like, it's not necessarily the beacon of freedom and democracy that the U.S. was seen as for so long. Do you think that changes the experience in some way for these guys today?
0: I mean, yes and no. I think politics are at the forefront in a way maybe that they haven't been in the past. But I think one good thing about U.S. national teams, and I was a part of this one for a brief time, 2019, is we have the collective understanding that, you know, as a soccer team, we have a lot to prove. And as a soccer team, we want to make sure that we're respected. And as a soccer team, we want to make sure that we continue to send the message that our country's progressive. So with all the politics and all those things going on, I think because of our youth in the world game, like on the world stage compared to some of these countries, that's always the driving force. And so not to say what's happening around the world isn't important, but just in terms of how people view us and our politics and what's happening in our government, I don't think that will take

0: That was always the thought, you know, because you go into games, you read things, and people always say, U.S. team, this, that. But I think you have players that feel that, you know, listen, you know, this is our moment to kind of change that narrative, like we talked about. And this is a group of guys that had been in a place that no other team has had in the past, playing at some of the biggest clubs in the world, getting that experience. And so, like I said, I think that'll be the mindset of these guys. And I think they'll be really, really up for it. And, I'm just really excited to see how they get on and emotionally how they're able to handle everything.
1: I've read something that you said some years ago. You said it's an honor to represent the U.S. playing soccer, a country that has given you so much. Tell me more about that. What has the United States given to you and your family?
0: Yeah, I mean, like, let's be honest. If my parents weren't in the U.S., if the U.S. didn't open their doors to my parents, that they were 23 and 24 respectively, you know, I probably would have been in Haiti, you know? And so I have a lot to be grateful for. And I'm not saying being in Haiti is a bad thing, but, you know, having the opportunity to now, you know, my parents were able to come to the U.S. They were given an opportunity to make a life for themselves, have kids. And I think that's changed my trajectory. So I think I'm just grateful for that. I'm grateful for the process and role it's played in my parents' success. And then me being able to be born in New Jersey and just have the opportunity to learn the game here and play, represent the national team, travel the world, help my parents retire, you know, buy my family members' houses and stuff like that. Like, I'm just forever grateful for the sport, for the country, for helping my parents, because in turn it helped me. And it's changed our kind of trajectory for generations to come, for sure.
1: It's a beautiful immigrant story.
0: Yeah. It's a truth.
1: In terms of where the program is today, U.S. men's soccer, I had heard you recently asked about, like, are we at a point where it is diverse enough, where there are opportunities for young black men in the U.S. to play, to grow, to get leadership roles, to coach? And you said that the Federation, the larger climate, is still an old boys club. Can you expand on that a little bit? What do you think the problems are?
0: You know, in good ways and bad ways. And when I say an old boys club, I mean, when you look at, for example, MLS and the original owners and the original teams, I think a lot of those guys were really important in the growth of soccer in this country, right? Starting the league, investing in the league, taking the losses that come with that. I think, you know, those individuals were fundamental. And when you look at the league today, I think the same individuals are still very influential in terms of the growth of our league still and kind of the landscape of soccer in our country. And that's what I meant. I think, you know, the founding fathers, so to speak, are still, you know, play major roles in kind of the direction we go now. And that doesn't necessarily mean it's a bad thing. I think, though, as you continue to develop and continue to kind of transcend, we have to be open to new ideas, right? To new, you know, whether it be ownership, whether it be coaching players. I just think you have to be sensitive to the fact that as we change as a country, as a national team, you know, the background has to change with it. And it's a challenge, of course, but I think when you look at the steps the Federation has taken, MLS, the steps they have taken the past, you know, I would say 5 to 10 years, especially more in the immediate, I think it points the finger at where they're trying to go with respect to the people that have helped get it to this point. But understanding that, you know, you have to be open in an ever-changing world to new ideas, to new outlooks, with at the same time keeping your identity, but obviously being able to adapt. And so that's the biggest thing for me is, can we adapt? Can we continue to push the envelope and adapt and invite new ideas, not taking away with who we are, but maybe helping us elevate and get to where we want to go.
1: You know, I've always been curious. Soccer in the U.S. is unique because it's the only or one of the only sports where women have been more well-known for their success. The U.S. women's national team has 4 World Cup championships. Does that dynamic affect the U.S. men's team mindset in some way? Is there jealousy? Do they use that as sort of motivation and being like, this is what's possible for, you know, for success on the world stage in U.S. soccer? Like, how does or do

0: Or do they not think about that at all?
1: From my time when I was with the national team, it wasn't something we thought about at all. Were we happy for the women's team? Absolutely. I remember watching the World Cup in Canada, the final. I think we were at a Gold Cup or something like that. And I remember watching and cheering them on. Like, I mean, I would say, if anything, it fuels you to want to share those moments and with your teammates and want to be on a podium celebrating a World Cup final. I don't think it's any jealousy at all. Everybody would tell you that they're happy for the women's team, their continued success, their dominance over the past, 15, 20 years in the women's game. I think it's excellent to see. And I think it's quite the contrary. I think everybody's rooting for them constantly when they play. The interactions I've had every time with the women's team have been great. And so, yeah, I don't think there's any of that. I think there's no bad blood. I think we want them to do as good as possible. And I think the feeling's mutual when they watch us perform.
0: So when Josie and I spoke, he was just starting to explore how he could stay involved with soccer, even after he retired from playing the sport. He was playing for a club team in Mexico and thinking about the idea of owning his own team at the time. It's pretty cool to hear him talk about this 4 years down the road, now that we know he's a part owner of the Buffalo Bills and helping expand U.S. soccer in Oklahoma City. You've been spending a lot of this year playing for a pro team in Mexico. What are you hoping to accomplish at this stage of your career? What are you looking for?
1: Well, for me, I have big dreams and aspirations of getting into ownership. And so, what I looked at was, I've loved the national team. It's been a big part of me. So when I realized that wasn't going to be obviously a play anymore for me in terms of just transitioning new guys in, old guys out, you have to find things to play for. And part of that for me was obviously the love of the game, but I wanted to try to see how I can position myself to learn and kind of, Liga MX, I think, is a league where MLS and Liga MX have looked for different ways throughout the last few years of trying to collaborate, trying to help each other continue to grow.
0: This is the league in Mexico and MLS in the U.S. have been like trying to work together.
1: Yeah. So I just thought it'd be a really good opportunity to kind of get my foot in the door in a Liga MX team, a league that MLS tries to take some good from, right? And Liga MX tries to take some good from MLS. So I just wanted to get to a place where I can learn, kind of understand what it's like to be in this league, what things they do well, what things they can improve on, and comparing it to MLS. And hopefully it can help me down my path of hopefully eventually one day being in ownership. And I think it definitely did that. I learned quite a bit there on and off the field. And I made a whole bunch of new friends and allies and teammates. And so I think it was a success for me. And I learned a lot, being out there.
0: So you're learning as much now, or trying to, about the business side as you are about the sport itself, because you want to be in ownership down the road.
1: Yes. I think I love the game. Do I love it enough to coach? I'm not so sure. But do I love it enough to have a handle on the grassroots, on, affecting hopefully one day kids representing our country in a World Cup, and, help change and continue to fund the landscape of our identity as a soccer nation? That for me is incredible. It's something that I would love to be a part of.
0: What's the adjustment been like in Mexico?
1: Not as hard as you think. The food's amazing. I love the food, tacos galore,
0: yeah,
1: which is great. The people are really nice. Puebla was a great city to live in. I had a great time. I was really pleasantly surprised. I didn't think it'd go that well in terms of how they cared for myself and my wife, how they took us in. So that part was great. We really loved it.
0: As you look down the road and your interest in, owning a franchise, like in your post-soccer life, if you and I get back together again in 5-10 years, like what moment do you hope we'll be talking about then?
1: I would call myself an entrepreneur quite a bit. I'm very focused on that as well. So not if, but when we talk in 5 to 10 years, I think we'll be talking about definitely some ownership of mine in an MLS club, or maybe a club abroad, and hopefully additions to the family. And I hope a couple of other businesses that you'll start to see in the next couple of years pop up, and some more good exits in those companies, and and hopefully leaving a legacy. I hope everything that I'm doing in a different way is inspiring the generation to say, hey, you know, not only did he do it on the field, but he can kind of do it off the field as well. So I hope to inspire that too, and hope to see guys taking it, what I've done, taking it to a new level, right? Because that's what you want to see. So hopefully there's a little bit of that.
0: Josie, real honor talking to you, and thank you so much for being part of the show. We really appreciate it.
1: No problem, man. The honor is all mine. Thanks for having me.
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2: I started receiving my first fan mail letters at 11 years old. I started recognizing that it wasn't just about me. It wasn't just about my individual goals, but I had the ability to impact someone else's life.
0: In the 1996 Olympic Games in Atlanta, Dominique Dawes became the first Black woman ever to win an individual medal in gymnastics. But that title came at a cost.
2: The coaches maybe were made to believe that to make a champion, you have to tear someone down. And you have to take into consideration, these are young girls. These are 6, 7, 8-year-old girls that get involved in the sport of gymnastics, and the grooming begins then.
0: How Dominique Dawes survived the pressure and turned her pain into purpose.
2: Now I know, like, this is the legacy and the impact that we're going to make, not just on hundreds or thousands, but on generations. And that's what's so fulfilling. But again, I remind myself, it came from a place of pain.
0: That's next time on Sports in America. This is Sports in America. I'm your host, David Green. Our executive producers are Joan Isabella and Tom Gressler. Our senior producer is Michael Olcott. Our producer is Michaela Winberg. And our associate producer is Bibiana Correa. Our engineer is Mike Villers. 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Our talent booker is Britt Kahn. Our tile artwork was created by B. Walling. 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
5: NPR News in Washington, D.C. This is Weekend Edition. I'm Scott Simon. This hour, the latest from Lebanon. Will fighting there endanger the Iran-Israel-U.S. ceasefire? Ron Elving on the Week in Politics. Also, how millions of people with retirement accounts might own SpaceX stock and not know it. Then,
6: you know, when the little kid wanders into the kitchen and says, "Dad, I'm hungry." And of course, in the true spirit of Father's Day, you say,
5: Dad jokes, a scholar on why we laugh or groan and why they might be good for us. And yes, we'll have that punchline. And John Early on his new film, Maddie's Secret, about a food influencer who struggles with food. First, we have our newscast. Today is Saturday, June 20th, 2026.
7: Live from NPR News in Washington, I'm Windsor Johnston. President Trump is praising what he calls early signs of success from a new tentative agreement with Iran. Speaking at Joint Base Andrews last night, Trump pointed to increased shipping traffic through the Strait of Hormuz, a key waterway for global oil trade.
8: Those ships are flowing out of the Hormuz Strait like nobody's ever seen before, actually. There were a lot of them, about 700 of them, and they're pouring out. The oil is all over the place.
7: The agreement signed this week reopened the strait and gives Washington and Tehran a 60-day window for further negotiations. But those talks are on hold as diplomats try to preserve a fragile ceasefire between Israel and Hezbollah. The two sides agreed to a pause in heavy fighting in southern Lebanon, but there have been reports of continued violence overnight. NPR's Jackie Northam reports Secretary of State Marco Rubio says the two sides will meet for a fifth round of talks in Washington, D.C. next week.
9: Secretary Rubio held a phone call with Lebanese President Joseph Aoun, during which he reiterated the need to disarm the Iranian-backed militant group Hezbollah and reestablish control over all Lebanese territory. That's according to a State Department readout of the conversation. Hezbollah has in the past rejected any peace deal between Israel and the government of Lebanon. Rubio also stressed that bilateral negotiations between Lebanon and Israel represent the only feasible path to ending recurrent cycles of violence. Meanwhile, Israel and Hezbollah have agreed to a ceasefire after intense fighting threatened to derail fragile peace talks between the U.S. and Iran. Jackie Northam, NPR News.
7: Voters head to the polls in Utah next week for primary elections. Several candidates without ties to the Church of Jesus Christ of Latter-day Saints will challenge former Congressman Ben McAdams, a young LDS Democrat. The candidates are competing for a House seat in the state's new blue-leaning district. NPR's Maham Javed reports the race could have national implications as the parties fight for control of Congress.
10: The Democratic primary next week pits McAdams, who some delegates view as too conservative, against three more liberal Democrats, none of whom is Mormon. Matthew Bowman is the chair of Mormon studies at Claremont Graduate University.
11: So it'll be interesting to see how that turns out and if someone who has never been LDS can actually win as a Democrat, which is a doubly hard thing to do in Utah, being both of those at the same time. So that'll be, I think, an interesting harbinger of how Utah politics might change over the next couple of generations.
10: Bowman says that the city's demographics are changing. That and a blue-leaning congressional district have changed the way the city views politics. Maham Javed, NPR News.
7: This is NPR. One person is dead and nearly 90 others were injured after two passenger trains collided near Bedford, north of London yesterday. The crash involved two East Midlands railway services headed toward Pancras Station. Authorities say a train driver was killed and more than 30 people suffered serious injuries. Investigators are now working to determine what caused the collision. Brazil beat Haiti 3-0 on Friday night in Philadelphia, leaving them out of the World Cup. NPR's Jasmine Guards reports.
12: It was an easy victory for Brazil, with goals by star strikers Marcos Cunha and Vinicius Jr. Haiti qualified for the World Cup for the first time in over 50 years, but with this latest loss, they'll become the first team to be cut out. Brazil has won more World Cups than any country in history, but the team's performance in the 2026 championship has so far been critiqued as lackluster. Friday's game gave fans hope that things are improving. Next off, they'll face against Scotland. Jasmine Garst, NPR News, Philadelphia.
7: James Burroughs, the legendary television director who helped shape TV hits including Cheers, Friends, Taxi, and Will and Grace, has died. Burroughs directed more than 1,000 episodes of television and won 11 Emmy Awards during a career spanning more than five decades. Burroughs was 85 years old. I'm Windsor Johnston, NPR News, in Washington.
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5: This is Weekend Edition from NPR News. I'm Scott Simon. Thank you for being with us. Israeli airstrikes in Lebanon today killed at least 16 people, including 10 women and children, and a Lebanese army soldier, according to government and local officials. This is a day after a ceasefire between Israel and the Iran-supported Hezbollah was announced, which President Trump told NBC News was at his behest. President is worried that continued fighting in Lebanon could have repercussions on his tentative agreement reached this week with Iran. NPR's Jane Arraf is in Beirut. Jane, thanks for being with us.
16: Thank you, Scott.
5: Doesn't sound like a ceasefire. What's happening?
16: It sure doesn't. There were Israeli attacks in the Bekaa Valley in the east, but most of them, Scott, were in southern Lebanon, where Israeli forces have invaded and are trying to take back more territory, and Hezbollah is fighting back. That was after Israeli strikes on Friday killed at least 55 people, including 12 children, according to state media and local officials. And also on Friday, Hezbollah attacks on advancing forces inside Lebanon killed 4 Israeli soldiers. So, nope, not much of a ceasefire.
5: The preliminary agreement President Trump signed Wednesday with Iran explicitly includes Lebanon in the ceasefire. But, of course, as you've been reported, it hasn't really been fully enforced. Where does this fighting leave the wider agreement with Iran?
16: Well, Israel says it's not bound by that agreement, and that agreement ensures Lebanon's sovereignty and territorial integrity. In fact, Israel's defense minister, Israel Katz, said the Israeli military is destroying Lebanese border villages, including infrastructure, and he noted that 200,000 Lebanese residents are unable to return. So, meanwhile, Israeli troops are advancing deeper into Lebanon, trying to take a strategic Hezbollah position. Hezbollah is attacking tanks and troops to prevent that advance. And then you have Iran, where officials are blaming the U.S. reining in Israel, and they say there are consequences if this continues. But for now, the main thing is they indicate that they're willing to hold those scheduled talks with the U.S. aimed at forging a permanent agreement.
5: You were in Nabatea earlier this week, which is still a center of fighting. What was that like?
16: A lot of destruction. We were, some of the places we were in included the downtown area in the historic, centuries-old Ottoman-era market, which is heavily damaged. And then we went further into the town and met a town resident, Najib Ayad, who was returning briefly to see the damage done to his apartment. Part of that building had collapsed, and there was so much rubble, it was actually difficult to get through the apartment building door. There was the sound of artillery in the distance, smoke rising. And then when we got to the apartment inside, all the glass had been blown out, including the balcony doors. He's saying, you see that castle? And from his balcony, you can see the Beaufort Castle, a Crusader-era fortress now occupied by Israeli forces. He's saying Israel is still there. And he says that as long as Israeli forces are that close, he could never move back. There are now more than 1 million Lebanese displaced. Some have tried to return, but recent fighting has driven them out again.
5: And here's Jane Arraf in Beirut. Thanks so much for being with us.
16: Thank you, Scott.
5: And the relationship between the U.S. and Israel, traditionally one of its closest allies, has been showing some strain, especially over the last week before the U.S. and Iran signed that Memorandum of Understanding. NPR senior contributor Ron Elving joins us. Ron, thanks very much for being with us.
17: Good to be with you, Scott.
5: President Trump used some what I'll call choice words in an interview this week, talking about Prime Minister Netanyahu's decision to launch strikes on Beirut. Right before the MOU was agreed to. Words we cannot play on the air. Let's just say that he
18: He questioned the Israeli Prime Minister's judgment. Then Vice President J.D. Vance was asked during an interview with the New York Times whether he thought Israel has incentives for the agreement not to go through. And this is what the vice president posed to Israeli critics.
19: What is your exact proposal? And, you know, you're a country of 9 million people. You can't just kill your way out of solving every single national security problem that you have.
18: Why this kind of rhetoric?
20: There's so much at stake here, Scott. There's the fragile ceasefire that may or may not be holding for the moment, as we just heard from Jane Arraf. Then there's the fate of the MOU between the U.S. and Iran. There's at least a short-term chance for peace in the region. And then there's the future of the relationship between the U.S. and Israel that's been so important to both for almost 80 years. So 2 months ago, the current war began with coordinated attacks by the U.S. and Israel on Iran and its ally, Hezbollah, in Lebanon. Now the Trump administration wants to dial back, make a deal, or at least start to make one, so the world oil market can recover and stop endangering the U.S. economy and the world economy. But Israel still sees itself fighting a threat at its doorstep from Hezbollah.
18: When the agreement to extend the ceasefire and open the Strait of Hormuz was announced, President Trump hailed it as a success. But it is being questioned by many critics at home, most notably some members of his own party. What can you tell us?
20: Conservative hardline Republicans are saying that this deal seems, if it is a deal, seems to squander the military successes of the past 2 months in exchange for little or nothing beyond a return to where things stood in February when ships were flowing through the Strait of Hormuz. As for nuclear weapons, Iran is apparently only required to say they won't develop them, ever, and to have more negotiations on the subject. And in exchange, the U.S. is offered to lift sanctions on Iran and make available some of Iran's financial assets that have been frozen, and even set up a fund to rebuild what Iran lost in the recent fighting. So some of these Republicans who object have been doubters for a while. Others say might have been political, let's say, rivals of the president at one time. Others had political scores to settle with Trump. But then you have such loyalists as Roger Wicker of Mississippi, chairman of the Senate Armed Services Committee. These people seem genuinely surprised and distressed at this turn of events. A Wicker, for one, says that Israel will use, that the Iranians will use every penny that they get from this new arrangement to further their ultimate goals, which are death to America, death to Israel. And yet, Trump has lumped all these Republican critics together and dismissed them as, quote, fools.
18: The negotiations, the announcement of the agreement all occurred while the president was in France for the G7. And because the president has so much global responsibility, is under unrelenting pressure at all times, a lot of observers noted he looked and sounded tired.
20: The Wednesday news conference was especially striking. Trump was rambling, often off topic, lacking his usual bravado. But it was hard not to notice the contrast with French President Emmanuel Macron, who is, after all, 32 years younger and hosted the summit with grace and assurance. There was a little spat over a picture to be taken with the Italian Prime Minister, Giorgia Meloni. Trump said she'd begged him to take a picture with her. She took strong exception to that. Now the Italian foreign minister has canceled a trip to the U.S. And then, Scott, at the end of the conference, when the G7 leaders posed for their usual class picture after the meeting, Trump stood as a caucus of one while the others conferred and engaged with each other.
18: NPR's Ron Elving, thanks so much.
20: Thank you, Scott.
18: The Lincoln Memorial Reflecting Pool has witnessed more than a century of American history in all its heartbreak and majesty. Crowds have gathered around it in protest and in praise to denounce American wars and hear great voices sing and speak. Today it's at the center of a slimy controversy. President Trump said in April he found the water in the reflecting pool filthy and disgusting. He authorized a no-bid contract to resurface the basin of the 2,000-foot-long pool and paint it American flag blue in time for July 4th celebrations. "I have a guy who's unbelievable at doing swimming pools," the president crowed, before the National Park Service gave out no-bid contracts for sealing and upgrades. After weeks of renovation, the project has cost taxpayers more than $14 million, and the reflecting pool looks green. And I mean green, like the Chicago River on St. Patrick's Day. That river has dyed green for a day. The Lincoln Memorial Reflecting Pool is green because of algae. Look, algae happens. It's clouded the reflecting pool since it was first filled in 1923. Algae blooms flourish when sunlight falls on warm, sluggish water, like you'd find in a shallow steel pool absorbing the glare and swelter of a Washington, D.C. summer. But University of Virginia satellite analysis commissioned by the Washington Post saw more algae in the reflecting pool this month than at any other time in the past 5 years. The Interior Department says workers have deployed a state-of-the-art ozone nanobubbler filtration system to banish the algae. The president posted to Truth Social last night that it's already 75% gone. President Donald J. Trump is an expert builder who has fixed the reflecting pool for good. Interior Department spokesperson Kate Martin said in a statement this week, unlike the failed and extremely costly attempt by Obama and Biden. That's a reference to a major project during President Obama's first term to stop the pool from sinking and add a filtration system. In these deeply divisive and partisan times, it's good to remind ourselves that many issues aren't just Republican red or Democratic blue. Reflecting pool algae doesn't care about our party lines. It's green, and it's not going anywhere.

0: something fresh. We are all in one big room with no doors or windows. We can't see any grass or trees. We are all constantly sick. There is no internet. My lawyer was not given my phone calls. Many people here have been sitting for 12, 14, 16, 18 months without a final court decision.
1: Aisha asked the main organizer, a preschool teacher with bright blue hair named Jean Wong, is this the first time someone had thrown a note over to them?
0: And then Jean tells me that this is not the first note, that there's several notes that they've received. But this is the longest note that they've had. Most of them have had A numbers. But she says that this person from inside was so desperate to have their story told that they had actually thrown another bottle with the same exact note earlier that day.
2: What kind of other objects have come over?
0: Lotion bottles, deodorant bottles, and I think even a AA battery.
1: Most of what they got that day were A numbers. Aisha says about 50, mostly from people shouting and throwing bottles over with multiple numbers scrawled on them. I reached out to CoreCivic about the conditions described in the letter that Aisha read. They denied all the allegations, called them flatly false and inconsistent with their standards. There have been reports for decades about inhumane living conditions and poor medical care at Otay Mesa and other ICE detention facilities. But these problems have gotten a lot worse since President Trump returned to office because the number of people in detention has increased so dramatically. Things like overcrowding, not getting enough food, or getting food that's spoiled. Also, physical and verbal abuse from guards. One of the biggest issues right now, detainees needing medical treatment and not getting it. Over the past year, the death rate in ICE custody has more than doubled compared to recent years. More than 50 people since President Trump came back to office. One of them was a Haitian man named Emmanuel Damas. He went into septic shock from a toothache. It's worth noting that most people in ICE detention facilities do not have a criminal record. Crossing the border illegally or overstaying a visa is not a criminal offense. It's a civil violation. An immigration detention is not supposed to be punitive like a prison. Many immigration lawyers believe the administration is trying to wear people down by holding them for long periods in these harsh conditions, so they'll give up on their cases and agree to deportation. While Aisha was there, some of the detainees who'd gotten money put into their accounts sent text messages to the organizers. They requested music they wanted organizers to blast. Others wanted their texts read out loud.
3: I put it into Google Translate and it said, "Are you guys outside? We can hear you, we can hear you, we can hear you. We love you, thank you."
1: At the end of the day, the organizers asked Aisha, "Please don't publish anything about how we're communicating with detainees." They worried it would all get shut down. But then they texted the people inside, including the person who threw over the lotion bottle, and asked what they thought. The answer? Publish it. The detainees wanted the story out. They wanted people to know what was happening.
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6: Sammy had seen it done before. His mother was a preacher. His father was a preacher. And at church, people with nowhere left to turn, suffering various maladies, would line up looking for a miracle, looking for healing, looking for divine intervention, anything to stop the hurting. And these believers were rewarded by having demons cast out of them in the name of the Almighty. So when Sammy felt possessed by his own devil, Sammy knew exactly what to do. Today on a very special Snap Judgment, we proudly present Deliverance. Snap Judgment, storytelling with the beat, right after this short break. Snappers, stay tuned.
9: Live from NPR News in Washington, I'm Nora Rahm. Vice President J.D. Vance says he expects to travel to Switzerland in the coming days for negotiations on Iran. Today, Tehran said it had closed the Strait of Hormuz again because of the latest Israeli strikes on Lebanon. NPR's Franco Ordonez reports Vance had a different take.
10: Vice President Vance said U.S. envoys Steve Witkoff and Jared Kushner are already on the ground in Switzerland dealing with some of the technical elements of the negotiations. Vance claimed the ceasefire was going well and that the Strait of Hormuz was now opened. In an interview with Fox News, he dismissed reports that the Iranians had closed the strait in response to Israeli strikes on Hezbollah fighters in Lebanon. But he said there are still some challenges and dangers that needed to be addressed.
11: No, we're not seeing any evidence that the Iranians are still closing down the Strait of Hormuz. It is going to take some time to clear those mines, though.
10: Vance said millions of barrels of oil had recently passed through the strait in the last couple of days. Franco Ordonez, NPR News.
9: European Union leaders are split over the initiative of a top bloc official to open a diplomatic channel to Moscow without consulting them. Terry Schultz reports the controversy dominated a summit of the 27 heads of state and government.
12: European Council President Antonio Costa defends his decision to direct his chief of staff to reach out to the Kremlin, despite not having the backing of the 27 EU governments he represents.
13: What I'm doing through my office is to establish a diplomatic channel, because we cannot depend only on others to interpret Russian messages, and we must be able to convey directly our own messages.
12: Some countries, including Belgium and Spain, support the move, but French President Emmanuel Macron and German Chancellor Friedrich Merz were among those rejecting it, saying if and when Moscow gets serious about peace talks, it should be leaders of individual countries, like themselves, in the lead. For NPR News, I'm Terry Schultz in Brussels.
9: Cuban lawmakers have approved sweeping reforms towards becoming a market economy in a bid to survive U.S. sanctions. The reforms, backed by the Communist Party and former leader Raul Castro, would privatize a vast swath of the country's socialist economy. The BBC's Will Grant reports.
14: Under the measures, the private sector will play a far greater role in the economy. The state will step back from key sectors, including tourism and mining, and invite foreign direct investment, including from the Gulf states. On the question of whether Cuban Americans who had had properties and businesses expropriated by the Cuban Revolution could expect to get those assets back, the Deputy Foreign Trade and Investment Minister, Carlos Mendez, added that Cuba was open to reaching an agreement that is acceptable to all sides on the matter.
9: The BBC's Will Grant. This is NPR News in Washington. Much of Europe is sweltering under a heat wave, with temperatures climbing towards record levels. French officials are holding an emergency meeting after hearing a warning the heat would last into next week. Germany has issued near nationwide heat alerts. Scientists say climate change is making heat waves more frequent and intense. Ties, mugs, and cards are in order this weekend. Tomorrow is Father's Day, an American tradition rooted in more than dollars. NPR's Amy Held reports.
15: Prices are up, wages are down, but people are still spending on dad. In record amounts, in fact, the National Retail Federation projects nearly $28 billion total spent on the day. Consumers say they'll pull back in other areas to make it work, budgeting around $230 on average, with outings, clothing, and gift cards topping the list. An American mom is credited with coming up with the idea more than a century ago. Sonora Dodd of Spokane wanted to honor her husband and her own dad, a widowed Civil War veteran who raised six kids. Inspiring Washington State to first recognize the day in 1910, more than 50 years later, the third Sunday in June was reserved for Dad after President Johnson signed a proclamation. And in 1972, President Nixon made Father's Day a permanent national holiday. Amy Held, NPR News.
9: At soccer's World Cup, the U.S. men beat Australia 2-0 yesterday in Seattle, winning two consecutive games at the World Cup for the first time since 1930. The U.S. now advances to the knockout round. I'm Nora Rahm, NPR News in Washington.
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22: Snap Studios. Okay, so today's story has a very strange providence. So imagine, I'm minding my business. You know, I get a note from one of my heroes, Lulu Miller, co-host of Radiolab, author of books, all-around cool person. And Lulu says that she has a story. She lays it out, and I'm thinking, this is going to be a very strange Radiolab piece. And she says, no. It's kind of more in the Snap lane. What? Lulu, do you mean? Are you suggesting? Could it be a Radiolab Snap Judgment co-production situation? Yes. Snap Nation, today on Radio Snap, Snap Lab, we proudly present Deliverance. And today's mashup episode begins with the always curious Lulu Miller, the host of Radiolab. It's about her friend slash fellow nerd, Sammy Ramsey. Sammy's a rock star entomologist.
23: I didn't choose the bug life. The bug life chose me.
22: Now a bug correspondent for Radiolab's kids show, Terrestrials.
24: Terrestrials, terrestrials, we are not the worst, we are the...
0: Bestrials.
1: Yeah.
22: And one afternoon last year, Sammy took Lulu and her wife to his favorite tea house in Boulder, Colorado. He ended up sharing a part of his scientific origin story.
2: And we just suddenly, like, found ourselves in this really deep and surprising and intimate story, and I'd never heard anything like it.
22: Now, Sammy had never spoken about this in public. Later, Lulu asked him if he'd ever want to tell it again in a studio to share with the world.
0: There was some level of nervousness about it, because I'm like, how could this impact me? Especially in the very polarized context that we exist in now.
22: So he thought about it, and he realized
0: authenticity is very important for me not to lose myself, and I just have to lean in.
22: So yes, this is a science-y story. You get a little bit about beetles and bees and other cool science-y things, but the heart of this is about love. Radio Snap. Take it away, Lulu Miller.
2: Sammy grew up outside of D.C., and one of his favorite fashion choices was to wear his pet millipede around his neck to school.
0: I've always been quirky, you know, just that little kid with his elbows on the ground and his fists on his chin, staring into different books about insects and superhero comics. And I just really enjoyed that in so many of these books, there was just a world out there that was so vibrant and full of adventure. And no matter what, people always accepted the strange, quirky people in the end. They always found their place.
2: Which wasn't exactly how things went for Sammy when he got to middle school.
0: I immediately didn't fit. Day one, it was just very, very, very clear that something was really different about me. People treated me like I was this very odd thing.
2: But instead of shrinking away,
0: when people would say things about me and to me that were rude, I would jump back in with a rebuttal. I would point out that they were being problematic and rude. I would point
2: out. Yeah.
0: It bothered them enough that they stopped doing it.
2: So this is what age? This is like 12?
0: 12. Mm-hmm.
2: Okay. That's such a hard age. Where did that strength, like, where do you think you got that? Where did that come from?
0: Faith.
2: See, Sammy's not just the son of a preacher. He's the son of...
0: Two preachers.
2: Two preachers.
0: Preacher man, preacher woman. I mean, when we were little kids, just learning our alphabet, my parents taught us a scripture for every letter of the alphabet.
2: No way.
0: I'm so serious. Like, we were literally like, A, all have sinned and fallen short of the glory of God, Romans 3:23. B, believe on the Lord Jesus Christ and thou shalt be saved. C, like all the way through to Z.
2: My God. Do you still know it in your head?
0: D, do unto others as you would have them do to you. E, encourage one another and build each other up. F, for I know the plans that I have for you, and they are plans of good and not evil.
2: Wow. Wow. And so you're saying that, like, that just scripture was as basic as, like, refrigerator magnets for everyone else.
0: Exactly. And they also provide you with this scaffolding that feels so objective. Do things this way, do things that way. I could recall all these scriptures to mind that would make it very clear to me how to behave in any particular situation.
2: Like, say, should your classmates be teasing you for being different? There was a scripture for that.
0: Romans 12:2. Do not be conformed to this world, but be transformed by the renewing of your mind, that you may prove that which is good and acceptable and the perfect will of God. Church was a refuge.
2: Literally. Sammy's parents held church services in their living room.
0: Sure did.
2: And it was in that living room where one hot Sunday morning, little Sammy witnessed his dad, Pastor Roosevelt Ramsey, do something that would change everything for him.
0: My dad would always say, all right, everybody, we're opening the doors of the church. And he would extend his hands, and my mom would sing, and people would come down to the altar, and they would pray, and they would get prayed for.
2: And that morning,
0: this individual walks up, and kind of with this look of reluctance isn't quite the word, nervousness. My dad puts his hand on the man's head and he starts praying for him very loudly.
2: Sammy knew his dad to be pretty soft-spoken, but suddenly he heard this shift in his voice.
0: He starts speaking directly to the evil spirit.
2: Whoa.
0: He says, "In the name of Jesus, you will loose your hold on this man. Loose your hold."
2: Sammy says he can't be sure, but he believes the man had been struggling with drug abuse.
0: The man starts to shake and scream. And then, you know, the man is like crying, sobbing, kind of like yelling. There's no real words from him. And he even vomits, which was frightening. Exactly.
2: Yeah.
0: And my dad keeps praying. And, you know, it seems like he is almost spurred on by the fact that this man starts to vomit. When you see something like that, it doesn't feel like it's something that you're imagining it. This person is vomiting in response to prayer.
2: Wow. And is what's going on there similar to my concept as an outsider of an exorcism?
0: Yeah, so it totally is. Deliverance is this quirky word that we use in the Christian vernacular of there is a problem going on in your life. Through the deliverance of God, you can change that pattern of behavior. And so for all intents and purposes, it serves the same purpose and is the same thing. It's the idea of the expunging of a demon from a person. So I'm a little kid sitting here next to my older brother, my older sister. It's hot. We are sitting in these green folding chairs. It's clear that there's a struggle here, and my dad is winning. And so he says, "In the name of Jesus, I bind your works and your tactics against this man's life. You have no place here, you wicked and evil spirit. I cast you to the pit."
2: Wow. And Sammy felt proud.
0: That's my father standing there, who is also serving as this incredibly powerful spiritual leader who has the ability to drag demonic forces out of a person, kicking and screaming.
2: Now, what was happening on the inside to the person being delivered, that was always a little murkier.
0: People are pretty quiet about it. And you just, for people that you already know, most people in the church have an idea of what that person is going up there for. Nobody had an idea of what I would be going up there for.
2: Did you go up?
0: Not for my dad. No. That was not a conversation that I was going to have with my dad. Not in that context. No, I went up at another church in another town so that my family would never hear about it.
2: Huh. But you did go up.
0: Oh, absolutely. A brother needed prayer.
2: Sammy first noticed something was up when he was playing one of his favorite video games. This one martial arts one.
0: Google Huarong. H-W-A-O-R-A-N-G.
2: Okay, I'm getting there. Okay, mm-hmm. Here we go. Huarong. Mm-hmm. Oh, okay.
0: Yeah.
2: Please describe for me this slice of pixelated meat.
0: Lulu, you're killing me. It's him and his Taekwondo regalia. You know, he's got the Taekwondo pants and just the tiniest little shirt thing. It covers nothing. And I as a little, like, I don't know, like 12-year-old kid or whatever playing this game, I was very aware there is something about this gentleman and his costumes that I like this. I was terrified that I was being oppressed by an evil spirit. I was terrified that that this wasn't just me being a quote-unquote late bloomer or any of the other things that I had told myself.
2: But as terrifying as it was to consider that an evil spirit may have truly entered his mind,
0: that in some ways helped me not like crumble and be overwhelmed by all of this, because to my mind, if it was external, it could be fixed. And so in quite a bit of desperation and desire to make sure that I could continue living in a way that was quote unquote right, I decided to get delivered myself.
3: Wait. Why not go to your dad? He's like he's your dad and he's the best. He's great
0: Lou,
3: at it.
0: Lou, like, first of all, it's your dad. Like, as much approval as I had from my family, I still didn't feel like I was what my dad wanted me to be. Somebody who watched football with him and fixed cars with him and so on. I mean, he had told me actually on multiple occasions that, you know, this is how a man behaves by juxtaposition with the way that I was behaving. So I went to a church that had a youth revival.
3: This was a big event at a mega church in a different state with a different pastor. And best of all, his parents did not come. And after a bunch of music and friendly hellos, the pastor stood up and welcomed anyone who wanted to get prayed for to step forward. And that was when Sammy took a deep breath and stepped forward to get delivered. Like, what did that walk feel like?
0: It was a long walk. I was so afraid. So afraid. And so I kept walking, even though I wanted to stop, even though I was scared that somebody might see me or recognize me or figure something out. And when I got up front and had the opportunity to actually speak to the pastor himself, I could only whisper it. And I hated the fact, hated with a capital H, no, all caps, hated the fact that he told the other people around him who were praying for me what they were praying for me about. He said, this young man is struggling with homosexuality. I'm like, no!
3: Then down came the pastor's hand.
0: The giant hand on the forehead, and then other people like holding on to me or touching me and like my shoulders and stuff. Most of the individuals praying for me were women, aside from the pastor. And it was just very, very, very loud. And I cried. I cried a lot. I broke down. I fell to my knees. And I just wanted so badly to believe that it had worked.
3: Did it?
0: So, story time!
3: I can't wait. Got the popcorn? It's now years later. Sammy has landed at Cornell University. He joins the campus ministry, Crusade for Christ.
0: I loved that campus ministry. It was full of the most touchy-feely, emotionally vulnerable, sweet guys that I've ever met in my life.
3: In his junior year, he is hanging out with one of those guys from his ministry in his dorm room playing video games.
0: And he was a looker, just a tall, dashing gentleman with like the cutest amount of facial hair on his chin. And these eyes that had like three different colors in them. And there's like this orange-iness in there. It was
3: orange tie-dye eyes with a like little scruff. I can't. Okay.
0: So we're, you know, playing video games, and he starts goofing around with the controller, like hitting buttons. And I was like, hey, you are not helping.
3: Okay.
0: So he grabs me and picks me up and puts me like between his legs.
3: Uh-huh.
0: So I was like still in a little bit of a sense of denial. I was like, okay, Sammy, don't panic. I'm sure this is something that straight guys do all the time. And you just didn't hang out with enough straight guys in high school to know that, you know?
3: So, to know they prefer playing video games like in each other's laps.
0: Exactly.
3: Yeah.
0: Precisely. That's totally okay. A normal thing. I was like, you are no longer helping. And he said, well, maybe I want your attention to be on something else. He leans forward, very forward gentleman, and just brings these lips together. And I was like, oh, hallelujah. So that whole experience forced me to consider something that I was not ready to consider, but maybe there wasn't actually something wrong with me. Maybe this wasn't actually a demon. Maybe this was something innate that couldn't be prayed out of me because it's a part of who I am.

0: For as long as he can remember, faith has been Sammy's guide for doing the right thing. But what does he do now? Stay tuned.
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0: 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Welcome back to Lab Judgment. Terrified that an evil spirit was oppressing him, Sammy went to get himself delivered. Then in college, Sammy experienced his first kiss.
6: It's at this point in the story that many people might turn away from the church, from the institution that rejects this core part of who they are. But Sammy, he turned toward it.
7: My mom has this gigantic study Bible. It is an epic Bible that everybody, like, who knows her, like, they know about this giant Bible that she opens that has multiple translations of scripture side by side. So it's like having four Bibles rolled into one, as big as a Bible normally is. I swiped that Bible. And I took it back with me to school and just was constantly going through it, trying to figure all of this out.
6: Page after page, night after night.
7: Reading the Bible, amassing things like commentaries and concordances to help me understand this at as deep a level as I possibly could.
6: Wow. God, you're just a nerd in your wiring.
7: Oh my gosh. Such a nerd.
6: Okay.
7: Such a nerd. It was the most scientific
6: way I could
7: read
6: all the textbooks. Yep. Yeah. Okay. Got it. Scripture science. Okay. You scienced the scripture.
7: I scienced the scripture.
6: What are you searching for and what do you find?
7: I found so much beauty in the love letter that's written to humanity from God.
6: What do you mean?
7: Well, I went in looking for legal text to explain to me what I could and couldn't do as someone who is attracted to men and is a man. And instead, I found something very different. What I kept seeing throughout scripture was the beauty of diversity. See, and stay with me on this one.
6: Okay. I'm here.
7: So I was already in training to be an entomologist at the time. I was getting my undergraduate degree in entomology. So I started looking at what we know about God from biology, and you see that God absolutely loves diversity.
6: How so?
7: There's literally nothing that exists that God made one kind of. And it's so interesting for me to think about this. Was it Haldane who was asked, what do you know about God from biology? And his response was that God has an inordinate fondness for beetles.
6: Because there's so many species.
7: There are more species of beetles than there are birds, fish, and mammals combined together.
6: No.
7: Which is insane to think about, because I'm not saying there's more insects than them.
6: Just beetles alone.
7: One category.
6: Mm-hmm. That is bonkers.
7: So when you think about that bonkersness, I want you to consider what it says about a God who would spend that kind of time caring about that level of diversity. And then thinking about how important diversity is, that it would even be a core value with God such that it's built into God's character himself. The Bible says that God exists as three beings in one. So even within the existence of God, there is diversity built in.
8: So you're saying like the Son, Father, and the Holy Spirit?
7: Mm-hmm. That's diversity, baby.
8: Wow.
7: Yep.
8: I've never heard that take. That's a great take.
7: This one's a Sammy original. God himself exists as three beings in one, embodying diversity in the very character of God. And the Bible says very clearly that God is love. So what space do we have to even think for a moment that love itself would not be diverse?
6: And as Sammy kept reading the Bible and commentaries about familiar stories, he started finding all kinds of new interpretations.
7: You see, David and Jonathan with a love deeper than the romantic love that he has felt for his more than one wife. And you also see something really beautiful in the story of Ruth and Naomi, where Ruth says, "Please don't ask me to leave you, because wherever you go, I will go. Wherever you sleep, I will always sleep." But when I was mulling over these ideas, I remember one of my friends, Justin, saying to me, "Well, maybe the Bible doesn't say anything in favor of what you're looking for, like a loving gay relationship. And it says a lot of things in favor of straight people." I was like, "Oh, okay, yeah, maybe you're right there." But that didn't really last for very long, because as I read through scripture, I did see myself represented.
6: Then he reread the book of Samuel.
7: It's in the book that is my namesake, the person that I'm named after. And God says to Samuel, "Man looks at the outward appearance, but I am God and I look at the heart." And that moment of me recognizing, like, so much of that I've thought of myself as quirky and different, those things don't actually matter. What about my heart? What about the core of who I am? What about my character and the seat of my character and what drives the way that I behave and how I interact with other people? So what reason would I have theologically to distance myself from a context in which I can truly be authentic, in which I can truly express the beautiful, diverse love that's embodied in who God is? What reason do I have to push that away? Well, people's disapproval. And am I going to allow other people's disapproval to actually guide the way that I live my life? Do not be conformed to this world, but be transformed by the renewing of your mind, that you may prove that which is good and acceptable and the perfect will of God. Romans 12:2. I was finally ready to tell my mom.
6: He chose New Year's Eve, 2011. The ball had dropped and the rest of the family had gone to bed.
7: She was sitting next to me. I stared straight forward. I tried to manage all of my internal bodily functions because I was burping out of nervousness. I was like, "Okay, I have to say this." And she looked a bit, what's the word? Concerned? I was not even remotely surprised when she said, "So you're going to be the one to tell your father this." And I'm like, "Oh, I know." I know. And so think about this. It was New Year's Eve when I told my mom. It was November when I told my dad.
6: Almost a year.
7: Almost an entire year. When I told my dad, everyone was worried. My sister was worried and she was like, "Sammy, I don't think you should do this alone. I want to be there." And my mom was like, "I want to be there too." My brother was like, "Guys, I think you need to let Sammy handle this one by himself. Like, this needs to be a man-to-man kind of thing." And I was like, "Look, I'll take all the help I can get. Come on, y'all." So, so my sister and my mom and I piled into my parents' bedroom. My dad was on the bed. And
8: wait, is this sneak attack? Like, he's about to go to bed?
7: Yep.
8: He's like in his jammies and
7: look,
8: you just are like...
7: Lulu. These were not the best choices.
8: I'm just trying to get the scene. I'm not judging.
7: You know, Dad looked like he was in a good enough mood. So I was like, "Hey, Dad,
9: I have something to tell you.
7: He looked at my mom. He looked at my sister. And he said, no. My mom shook her head. Like, yeah, Roosevelt. He's gay. This look overcame him of, like, shock and then embarrassment. And then he picked up a pillow and put it over his face.
8: Whoa.
7: He didn't have a lot to say that evening. And my dad didn't accept that at all.
6: Which made things hard at home, where Sammy was still living at the time.
7: We weren't talking very much. And after I'd come out to him, even less than that, because he was so uncomfortable with me, he couldn't even look at me when we would talk. He would just kind of look down or look up or look away.
6: There was this stony silence to his father, Sammy said, although every so often he'd break out of it.
7: He tried to talk me out of it. He brought up Sodom and Gomorrah. He brought up a few other scriptures. And my mom shook her head like, ooh, don't try that one. I tried that one.
6: One time he gave Sammy a book to read.
7: It was a very fiery evangelical book about the evils of homosexuality.
6: Another time he popped into Sammy's room with an idea.
7: He said, Sammy, do you think you might need to, you know, experience something with a woman first? And then, you know, that'll fix things. I was like, are you suggesting that I find a house of ill repute and pay some money for this experience? He suggested that he would help me find a context. And I was like, okay, Dad, and this is not one of his... this is a moment where he feels like he was very much acting outside of his character, but he was panicking because he thought that my immortal soul was in danger. And I was like, Dad, wouldn't you consider that a sin? And he said, yeah, but it's a smaller sin than if you go out here and you live a life of sin with another man. My sister hit the roof. So that didn't go well.
6: And finally, Sammy's dad begged him to try deliverance.
7: I'm like, oh, sir, you are several years too late. I've been through that. He wanted me to just try it. Like, Sammy, why won't you just try it, though? And what I had to keep explaining to him was, I don't want to be any different than the way that I am now.
6: And with that, father and son went back to their separate corners.
7: In a lot of ways, I'd given up on the idea that we were ever going to be close, that I was going to have a close relationship with my father. I thought that's just how it was going to be. Now, at the time, I still wasn't sure what life looked like as a queer person. I wasn't sure whether I was going to date somebody. I didn't know what queer relationships looked like. Families, babies, children, like any of that.
6: When Sammy got to graduate school,
7: I was 23. And so this was a graduate school in Maryland. I joined an evangelical church in graduate school. I joined pretty quickly and became a part of a little bit of everything. And
6: he sang in the choir. He led Bible study and worship. And the more comfortable he grew with the congregation, he came out to two or three people.
7: After a while, the group grew to, it was 9 people who knew about me. And they were just so supportive and caring. I loved that. They would just spend time with me talking about all of this. And I felt like I was ready to really talk with my pastor about it too. Even if I wanted to squirm, even if I was scared for different reasons, honesty demanded that I let them know something that potentially would have precluded them allowing me to be in a position of leadership otherwise. So when I did tell my pastor, he thanked me for telling him. He said, Sammy, I know what you're afraid of. I know that you're afraid that people are going to leave you or abandon you or excise you from Christian community. He's like, you don't have to worry about that with me or this church. He's like, you know, I love you. This church loves you and cares about you. And that's just clear. That's just evident. I don't have any problem with you continuing to lead, you know, in the different ways that you're leading, which was really nice. And all of us celebrated. We're like, this is amazing. This is great.
6: And this is how it went for the next few months. If Sammy wasn't at the lab at school studying tiny honeybee parasites, he was at church with his friends.
7: And it literally wasn't until a fateful encounter with a street preacher that things went downhill.
0: After the break, Sammy faces off with a street preacher on campus. Stay tuned.
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0: Welcome back to a special Snap Judgment Radiolab Marriage, the Deliverance episode. My name is Glenn Washington. When last we left, Sammy joined a church with a pastor who gave him the embrace that his father did not. But then he found himself in a moral face-off with a street preacher.
6: Sammy was strolling through campus.
7: There was a street preacher who was heckling students who walked by and using the Bible to do so. If he saw somebody that didn't look like the straight-laced version of a Christian that he thought someone should, he would single them out and start throwing scriptures at them and telling them that they need to repent. So I decided to stand next to him. And when he would throw out scriptures that were unloving and uncaring, I would counter with the scripture that affirmed God's love for them. He was not pleased. But then when he realized that I capped it up with the scripture at the end, he was like, well, I guess I can't push back against that.
6: But when the street preacher targeted someone passing by that he assumed to be gay.
7: Then he turned to me and he was like, no, that one's gay. And I was like, gay people are loved by God too. And he was like, what are you talking about? Where do you go to church? Who would let you believe that gay people are loved by God as they are? They need to change. I was like, we do not need to change. I am gay, and my pastors at church are aware of that. And he was like, who are your pastors? And I'm over here all big and bold and brazen. I'm like, he think he gonna say something to my pastors that they don't know. And he's like, I've got to call them. I'll let the whole denomination know. So the next day, I get a call from my pastor, and he simply tells me that he would like for me to come to his office that day if possible. And so I show up at the church, I walk in, I'm not worried, I'm not bothered. I mean, it's church. This is my space. But when I walk into his office and see the look on his face, I realize there's a problem. And he said, I got this voicemail, and I immediately think, this can't be about the street preacher. Can it be? And then he tells me, Sammy, this has been a problem for a while and I just haven't wanted to say anything. And I was like, what do you mean? He was like, I've had more than one conversation with people at this church. After I preached my sermon about homosexuality, more than one person came to me and said, well, in your sermon, you said that you can't be gay and be a Christian, but Sammy's gay and he very clearly loves Jesus. So it doesn't really seem like that's true. People know that you're sharper than me. You're getting your PhD. So when you say stuff, people listen to you. And he said, how am I supposed to run a church if people are questioning whether I understand the Bible properly? It's like, so what would you, how, where will we go from here? And he said, you need to stop talking about homosexuality. And you need to stop telling people that you're a gay person, that you're same-sex attracted. Like, this entire subject, I'm putting the kibosh to it. You're not talking about this anymore at our church. I was like, are you asking me to go back into the closet? And I was like, you do know that that's an impossible decision, right? And he's like, Sammy, that or I'm going to need you to leave. Now, I wanted to tell people about what happened. I wanted to tell people so that they would understand what occurred.
6: But Sammy never got the chance to do that.
7: So he called an all-church meeting. And one of my friends, knowing what was about to occur, took me out of town so that I wouldn't be around when it happened.
6: But later, Sammy gets a text on his phone. It's a video of the pastor at this church meeting.
7: He told everybody that I was a danger to Christian community because I had been ensnared in sexual sin.
6: Wow.
7: And it was really, really tough to hear someone else take the liberty to tell my story, because I was only out to a handful of people at the church at the time. To hear someone take that and declare it to an entire group of hundreds of people, and it really tore me up.
6: When do you tell your parents that you've been excommunicated?
7: Immediately. I went home and I cried. And my mom and dad, of course, wanted to understand why, because I was a grown man at, 25, crying in their house. And I told them what happened, and they were upset.
6: His mom comforted him, clearly felt bad that her son was hurting. And his dad, he looked really angry, which Sammy figured was his quiet agreement with that pastor.
7: After that, no one from that church continued associating with me. And that's part of how excommunication tends to work. There's like soft excommunication where you can continue to at least show up, but you don't get to be officially a member at a church. And then there's hard excommunication where you can't even come to the church itself.
8: Wait, and which one?
7: Oh, I got hard excommunication.
8: Oh my God.
7: Yeah. Yeah. And so overnight, that entire community of people stopped speaking to me. So I just didn't have social connection anymore, didn't know how I would reestablish social connection, and just felt really sad and depressed. So I threw myself into my graduate school work. I was at the university all day, every day, sometimes doing 18-hour days, where at the end of the day, like, there was nothing to do but sleep.
6: All this time, Sammy had been working on a theory for his doctorate thesis.
7: I was trying to figure out what was leading to these massive die-offs in honeybee colonies.
6: Colony collapse disorder. Maybe you remember this. It was a big mystery over a decade ago. And people had come up with all kinds of conspiracy theories about why bees were dying off. Maybe it was secret government activities or cell phones. But Sammy, along with many other scientists, believed that at least one of the culprits was a parasite, a little parasitic mite that was somehow infecting the bees.
7: In addition to that, in order to test that theory, I had to find a way to raise those parasites in the lab, which is something that people haven't been able to do. We had an old rickety incubator that sometimes would go down and you had to be there in case it did to reset it or all of your mites would die. And it was something that took constant trial and error over and over and over of me trying different things and babysitting these mites, constantly being there.
6: And not only did he manage to keep these little critters alive,
7: but I was able to get them to reproduce in the lab. I was able to get them to survive in this context that I made of an in vitro rearing system for them.
6: This was a really big breakthrough. Sammy was actually one of the people to crack the case for why so

0: at church hurt me in such a way where it caused me to do something that was really great, but I can't look at what I achieved there and not feel a little bit conflicted about it, because that project came out of a lot of hurt.
1: And somewhere along the way, as he was focusing on all these little bugs, his phone lights up with a text message from his dad saying,
0: "I need to talk to you." My dad and I weren't having a lot of conversation. We weren't talking very much. So I wasn't expecting anything good when he sent me that text message. He said, "Come on, let's go to the Olive Garden," which is his favorite restaurant in the world. We got to the Olive Garden, and he told me that he'd been doing some thinking. And that he was really, really upset about what had happened to me at that church.
2: I was kind of, you know, feeling your pain, what you were going through and so on and forth. You know, you can feel that, you know, coming from another person if they're going through a certain ordeal or whatever in life.
1: This, of course, is Sammy's dad, Pastor Roosevelt Ramsey.
2: You have a tendency to feel the pain, and especially somebody, someone close to you, like a son. I was hurt too, you know, that they would do this thing to you.
0: And he told me that he was really upset with my pastor for the ways that he had talked about me being a gay man.
2: Well, my thoughts about him is that he just really didn't go to the Lord and, you know, ask God what's going on here.
0: And I was kind of confused at this point.
1: Yeah.
0: So I was like, "Dad, this is..." He used the exact same language that you use.
3: "When I did come out to you, you came in my room, you asked me to consider, you know, changing. You asked me to consider getting prayed for, getting delivered. You asked me to consider, like, all of these ways of not being gay. And it made me feel pretty distant from you."
2: At that time, of point, you know, my feelings, my emotions, all that stuff was all out there, you know? So when this hit me, man, it was like a meteor or something come out of space and boom, you know? But that's why I had to pray and ask God, you know, to help me in this situation. And what happened after that, you know, then I began to feel different about it, you know?
0: I think it just really, really got to him to see me so sad. Mm-hmm. And he explained that that forced him into introspection. It forced him to recognize the same way that that pastor was treating you, I've been treating you. And so I couldn't be mad at him without being mad at myself.
1: And then, unbeknownst to Sammy at the time, Pastor Ramsey did the same thing that Sammy had done. He went to the Bible, searching for guidance.
2: The Bible, if you look into the Bible, it's all a great big love story.
3: Amen to that.
2: Yeah, how God loved us. Mm-hmm. And that's how we are supposed to love each other.
3: Mm-hmm.
2: You know, and because you came out and said that you was a gay man and so on and so forth, you know, that's no reason for me not to love you anymore. Mm-hmm. If anything, it's for me to love you even more.
3: This idea that it is about love, that man looks at the outward appearance, man looks at how these things appear, but God actually sees the heart of it. The fact that my dad and I were resonating on that same wavelength, it was really beautiful to me. Like, it hit me really hard.
2: Awesome. God don't operate like that. God is about love, you know?
0: He had told me that he was, I guess at this point you could call it coming around, but I feel like I've come around. I mean, it took me years to accept myself. And I gave my dad, a few months before I gave up on him? I sat there with my dad with my eyes welling up. And I said to my dad, I wasn't prepared.

word for you coming around. And he said a set of words I will never forget. With a son like you, how could I not? Oh.

0: A very, very big thank you to Sammy Ramsey and Pastor Roosevelt Ramsey for sharing their story. And a fun fact is that Sammy turned his father onto bees.
1: Oh, let me interject something right here. Mm-hmm. And because of my beautiful, wonderful son here, Samuel, I'm now what I call an American beekeeper. Mm. I'm going to my fourth year, and I think I'm doing it pretty good with the guidance of my son here, Samuel Ramsey. So I thank God for that, you know. And we have a relationship like never before.
0: You learn more about him and his work with bees in particular on his website. You can find the link to that in our show notes. And you should know, Sammy and Lulu make a kids podcast for Radiolab. It's called Terrestrials. And they just dropped an episode, The Dad Venture, all about dads in the animal world. It's a super fun romp. Terrestrials, wherever you get your podcasts. The original score was by Nicholas Marks, was produced by Lulu Miller from Radiolab, and Snap Judgment's own Nancy Lopez.

If you missed even a moment, know that an entire world of Snap storytelling awaits. KQED in San Francisco is Snap Judgment's orbiting Hall of Justice and big news at long last. 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On Team Snap, the union represented producers, artists, editors, and engineers are members of the National Association of Broadcast Employees and Technicians, Communications Workers of America, AFL-CIO, Local 51, Robots. Please note that no Snap Studios content may be used for training, testing, or developing machine learning or AI systems without prior written permission. Snap is brought to you by the team that refuses to cast demons out of the Uber producer, Mr. Mark Ristich, no matter how much he begs. And there's Nancy Lopez, Pat Messini-Miller, Anna Sussman, Renzo Gorio, John Facile, Shayla Sheely, Taylor Ducott, Flo Wiley, Bo Walsh, Marissa Dodge. And this is not the news. No way is this the news. In fact, you could

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0: Hey, y'all. Sam Sanders here with some exciting news. I am back on the air in Iowa. 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
3: Live from NPR News in Washington, I'm Nora Rahm. Pakistani officials who have been mediating the talks between U.S. and Iran on ending the war in Iran, along with Qatar, say the negotiations will resume tomorrow in Switzerland. Vice President J.D. Vance told Fox News today the U.S. envoy Steve Witkoff and Trump's son-in-law Jared Kushner are there now. He says he plans to join them.
4: I expect that I will leave sometime the next couple of days, but, you know, it's always a delicate coordination dance, right? And the diplomatic protocols. I got to be honest with you, I don't really understand these things. I've never been a particularly into diplomatic protocols. My attitude is, let's get on the ground and actually fix these problems. Right. But they want to do a delicate dance. The Qataris and the Pakistanis want to make sure that we do this in the right way. So I'm trying to be respectful. Given my position of the last year and a half, I have to care about diplomatic protocols.
3: Vance says the Iranians are in a much weaker position, that the Iranian military is now destroyed. He said Iran's nuclear program is also destroyed, but the U.S. must ensure it won't be rebuilt. Iran says it has again closed the Strait of Hormuz, blaming the U.S. for Israeli attacks in Lebanon, it says violate the preliminary agreement signed this week. NPR's Jane Arraf has more.
5: Iran says it closed the strait to shipping traffic due to what it calls breaches of the tentative agreement it reached with the U.S., the failure to ensure Israel adheres to a ceasefire in Lebanon. Israeli strikes in southern Lebanon killed at least 16 people, including women and children, Saturday, a day after President Trump told NBC News that Israel and Lebanon had agreed to the ceasefire. Israel has made clear it's not bound by the U.S.-Iran agreement, which calls for ensuring Lebanon's sovereignty and territorial integrity. Hezbollah says it reserves the right to attack Israeli forces inside Lebanon. Jane Arraf, NPR News, Beirut.
3: Ebola cases continue to rise in the Democratic Republic of Congo, with 900 confirmed infections and 245 deaths. The suspected toll is much higher. Emmett Livingstone reports.
6: Congo says health workers are tracing 72% of the contacts of Ebola patients, but aid workers disagreed. In Ituri province, the epicenter of the outbreak, many people are avoiding hospital and deaths are occurring in communities unrecorded. Some senior aid workers said that they're only managing to trace about 40% of contacts. Ituri's health system has been devastated by decades of conflict and neglect. Congolese medical staff there say they're also struggling to isolate suspected Ebola patients. Until recently, patients, regardless of ailment, were sharing toilet space at a rural hospital. Fixing these problems involves the slow task of building new infrastructure as Ebola spreads fast. For NPR News, I'm Emmett Livingstone in Kinshasa.
3: This is NPR News. A three-day conference of African and Caribbean nations wrapped up in Ghana yesterday. Participants issued a declaration calling on countries that had been involved in the Atlantic slave trade offer full, formal, and unconditional apologies, as well as taking steps towards reconciliation and reparations. About 12 million Africans were forcefully taken by European nations from the 16th to the 19th century and were enslaved on plantations that built up wealth for the owners. Police in Chicago are investigating a drive-by shooting in a South Side neighborhood last night. Officials say gunmen in an SUV opened fire on a crowd. At least 12 people were wounded, some critically. The U.S. men's national soccer team has won another game at the World Cup, beating Australia 2-0. NPR's Becky Sullivan has more.
7: Australia seemed threatening. They beat a talented Turkey team 2-0. And the Americans were playing without their star winger, Christian Pulisic, who hurt his left calf in last week's game and had to sit out. But the U.S. struck first when forward Falarin Balogun took a pass up the left side of the field and sprinted toward the goal. Then, when he passed the ball into the box, it bounced right off the shin of an Australian defender and into the net. Then, just before halftime, a header from U.S. defender Alex Freeman made the score 2-0. This is the first time the U.S. U.S. men have ever won two games in the group stage of a World Cup, and they've already scored 6 goals, which is twice as many as they scored in all of the 2022 World Cup. Becky Sullivan, NPR News, Seattle.
3: The win means no matter what happens in next week's game against Turkey, the U.S. men move on to the knockout round. I'm Noor Rahm, NPR News in Washington.
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0: It's Tiny Desk Radio from NPR Music. I'm Bobby Carter. Now listen, we've had lots of legends and rising stars to perform in our space from across the Black music experience. So today we're celebrating Black Music Month. Black music has been transformational for our platform. And I'm just so excited to talk about some of the greats. At the end of this hour, we're talking Charlie Wilson. Now, he was the driving force behind the legendary Gap Band. We'll also hear from breakout Nigerian singer Tems. So let's start this show off with something smooth, something to put you in the mood, right? We're going to hear love songs from Joe. Now, he played the Tiny Desk in 2026. Joining me today to talk Joe and all things Black music is my man, NPR music correspondent and critic, Rodney Carmichael. Rodney, I just want to say it is, and I mean this, it is so good to hear your voice on Tiny Desk Radio. What's going on, man?
11: Bobby, you know I'm happy to be here, man. Chopping it up with you, as always.
0: There he is. Let's just jump into it.
11: Okay.
0: Let's start with this performance from Joe. And we need to let y'all know right now, it's going to get spicy today. It's going to get sensual. It's going to get hot.

0: Now, we all know Joe. We all know and love Joe.
1: Yeah.
0: He made his mark with love songs, romance, Dirty Mac. His music videos play on BET. Now, he was born Joe Louis Thomas into a family of preachers, right, Rodney?
1: Yep. Mom and dad both were ministers in the Pentecostal church down south. So, Joe, he was a real choir boy. He sang in the choir, played piano and guitar in the choir, even directed the choir in his parents' church. And gospel artists like the Winans and Vanessa Bell Armstrong were heavy influences. But by high school, he starts dipping into secular music, playing in bands in Opelika, Alabama, and drawing inspiration from cats ranging from Marvin Gaye to Bobby Brown.
0: Now, his career began right after he finished high school. He moved to New Jersey and he started making R&B albums. But talk about his work as a songwriter, not just for himself.
1: Yeah, you know, funny enough, this is where Joe really starts to find his voice. I mean, even though he was writing for other artists, he really helps to define the sound of smooth R&B in the 90s. The song he did for Case was a big one, Missing You, and a lot of other joints he wrote for heavies in the 90s like Luther, Babyface, and Escape. But as a solo artist, Joe really becomes one of the last holdovers of R&B's Quiet Storm era. And one of his biggest hits is I Wanna Know. I wanna

0: So what were some of your favorite moments, man?
1: For me, it was just a reminder of just how heavy his catalog is, right? I mean, he did the big hits, I Want to Know, Faded Pictures, mm-hmm. he did Good Girls. It was just hit after hit after hit. He's still got it. That voice is still top notch, it's still powerful. The band brought it, and the crowd. The crowd was into it. You know, there's nothing like that late 90s nostalgia.
2: Exactly. Nice.
1: So we've talked about it. Yeah, let's get into it. This is Joe at the Tiny Desk.

0: late.
1: Whoa, I got a special guest for y'all this evening. When I say special, I mean very special. Ladies and gentlemen, my baby girl is in the building. This is Kayla Thomas. It's amazing how you knocked me off my feet.

0: Thank you so much. Such a pleasure.
1: That's Joe at the Tiny Desk. We just heard I Wanna Know. We also heard The Love Scene, Faded Pictures. And we opened his set with Good Girls.
2: And Bobby, you produced this one, and Neil T-Ball recorded and mixed it.
1: Yes, sir. After the break, Nigeria's own Afrobeat star Tims. And later, Charlie Wilson. Rodney, you kicking him for the whole show, right?
2: No doubt. I'm locked in, man.
1: All right, cool, cool, cool. 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
1: It's Tiny Desk Radio from NPR Music. I'm Bobby Carter. We're celebrating black music at the Tiny Desk. A little later, we're going to hear from Charlie Wilson, the man who first made his name as the frontman for the Gap Band, before remaking his career as just Charlie Wilson. But first, we're going to hear from Afrobeats artist Tims. And coming through to talk about her is my man and friend, colleague, NPR music correspondent, and critic, Rodney Carmichael. What up, Rodney?
2: Bobby, what's going on, man?
1: Good.
2: Still
1: good
2: here.
1: Good to hear from you again, man. Yes, sir. Yes, sir. Okay, Tims. Now, she was born Timilade Openiyi, and her Nigerian mom, a physician, had her study economics in college. But shortly after graduating, Tims had different plans, bro.
2: Yeah, Tims basically went from being a shy kid who got teased about this deep, rich tone that her voice had to totally owning it. Making music was either like child's play or a secret indulgence until she turned about 23. And then, bam, she quit the day job, dropped her first single, and started gaining a cult following in Nigeria, all in the same year.
1: Now, Tims made a song and produced a music video back in 2019 that caught fire. Talk about that.
2: Yeah, it was called Try Me, and the video, man, it popped off quick in Nigeria.

0: Next thing you know, WizKid, the Afrobeat star, features her on his album, Made in Lagos.
1: She's been around since 2019, and that was just about the moment. Showing up on that album put her on another level, right?
0: Yeah, it put her on a global level. I mean, the collaborations, the industry requests, even the DMs started flooding in. Drake, Rihanna, and Beyonce, she says, all reached out within like a 3-day period. And Bobby, you know how certain artists just come to define an era. Tim's made such a huge impact between the star collaborations and the solo joints that she quietly started to steer the sound and scope of black radio, especially as the 2020 started to open up. Now, of course, it helped that Afrobeats was going global, too, with her Nigerian counterparts like WizKid and Burna Boy at the wheel. But even though she gets lumped into that genre, too, Tim's is a special hybrid. Steeped in alternative R&B and rooted in the contemporary rhythm of hip-hop and Afrobeats. Her emotional depth, though, it really transcends all those subgenres. She's just pure soul.
1: Indeed. Writing, producing, doing the music videos, like, she is, it's really just a one-stop shop with her, which is also something that I believe just, like, makes her a special, special presence in the music right now. But let's go. Here's Tim's at the Tiny Desk.
2: Thank you. Thank you so much for having me. I feel special right now. I want to bask in this energy right now and just get started. This first song is Me and You.
3: One, two, three.

0: Barnes. Thank you. Wow, I'm feeling so shy. So the next song is from my new album. And it's never been heard before. It's called Unfortunate. And it's basically me being a victor from an unfortunate situation. Let's hit it.
1: Two, three, four.

0: Thank you so much. This next song is also very new. And I would like to teach you this song because, so the story behind this song is it was inspired by a Nigerian classic called Love Me Jeje. It's really close to me because I remember when I was like 5, that's when I heard this song and I fell in love with it. And my parents, all the old heads in Nigeria, they love this song. So it's a call and response. So I'm going to say, love me jeje.
1: Love me tender.
0: Love me jeje.
1: Love me tender.
0: You are my sugar, my honey, my tender lover.
1: You are my sugar, my honey, my tender lover.
0: You are my sugar, my honey, my tender lover.
1: You are my sugar, my honey, my tender lover.
0: I think you got it. Yeah. Let's try it.
2: One, two, three,

0: Thank you.
1: Hey, Ronnie, a lot of people ask me about the Tim Show and what Tim was like and what that show was like. I mean, I get it a lot. And I'll just say, you know this as well, like, artists can get very intimidated by that space just because it's so disarming. But Tim's exuded confidence.
2: Really?
1: Like, it was nothing to her. We all felt it, just how confident and excited she was to get into that space, and she bodied it.
2: Love that.
1: Yeah, man. That was Love Me Jeje. Before that, Unfortunate. And Tim's opened with Me and You. Josephine Neonai was the audio engineer.

0: After the break, legend and comeback sensation Charlie Wilson. You still riding with us, Rodney?
1: For Uncle Charlie? Come on.
0: Yeah. All right, cool. 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
0: 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I'm Bobby Carter, today with Rodney Carmichael.
1: Hey, we still rocking, Bobby. Come on.
0: We still here. All right, so we're going to close out this Black Music Month celebration with Charlie Wilson, the OG of funk and R&B. Now, Charlie Wilson's vocals supercharged the Gap Band, a group that began with his brothers Ronnie and Robert. Now, they made over a dozen hits together, like this one from 1979.

0: By the 80s, the Gap Band was struggling. Charlie Wilson in particular had a pretty rough go at it. But his comeback had a surprising twist. Let's talk about that, Rodney.
1: Well, it's no coincidence that Uncle Charlie's another son of a preacher man. His rebound from addiction is really nothing short of a resurrection. I mean, he went from living on the streets when he met Snoop Dogg at a gas station to living on the Billboard charts with a whole new generation of collaborators like Snoop and Pharrell, like Kanye, like Tyler, the Creator, and on and on. I mean, the OG with the golden vocals, man, he basically became the cheat code for a whole new generation of cats trying to tap into something timeless.
0: Now, when I asked him to help me understand why he was such a draw, he made it plain and simple. He told me, because I can sing. You know what I'm saying? And it's like, there's nothing else to it, right? And at the desk, he recalled some of his personal solo favorites and some collaborations from over the years. And he stopped for just a moment to express just how grateful he was to still have the chance to still play music. Mm. And we got some church. You know, he got to testify that in 2023, he was 28 years clean and sober. And it was a powerful statement.
1: Wow.
0: Yeah. But let's get to it. Here's Charlie Wilson at the Tiny Desk.
2: I've been on a lot of records. I've sung a lot of duets and pop, rock, hip-hop, and R&B. But I bet you 90% of the people in this room don't know I sing on this record right here. Let me see if you know it.

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It's just, I wish I had enough time to just tell you everything, but I don't. But God has been good to me. He's been better to me than I've been to my own self. So for that, I'm blessed. How many of y'all blessed tonight, today? Come on, you scared to say it?

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I said, I thank you, Stead. Give God some praise. If you got a higher power, right now, I want you to cut loose with the loudest noise you can make. On the count of three, I want you to scream so loud for your higher power, for whatever you believe in. Don't be scared. Let's have a little tiny desk church up in here. 1, 2, and let's hold it for about 15 seconds. The loudest noise you can make.

0: next 30 minutes. He's been good to me.
1: Yes.
0: Y'all all right?
1: Yes.
0: 'Cause I feel good right now. Here's one you might know. My brother.

0: That was unbelievable. That was Uncle Charlie Wilson at the Tiny Desk. He just sang Yearning for Your Love. Before that, we heard I'm Blessed and Computer Love. Josh Rogerson was the audio engineer, and your boy right here produced this concert. Rodney, I'm going to take this moment right now to get your word that you're going to join us again.
1: Come on, you ain't got to twist my arm, man. You know I do it anytime, bro.
0: Yes, sir.
1: Say the word.
0: Yes, sir.
1: Say the word.
0: That was NPR music correspondent and critic Rodney Carmichael. Tiny Desk Radio is produced by Walter Ray Watson and Noah Caldwell. The series editor is Lars Gottrich. Neil Tebow is our technical director, and Kaylin Ellis composed our theme. Saraya Muhammad is our executive producer, and Sonali Mehta is the executive director of NPR Music. Thanks for listening to Tiny Desk Radio. Catch us next time. I'm Bobby Carter. This is NPR.
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0: Hey, y'all. Sam Sanders here today on my show with KCRW. We are just about halfway through 2026. Many trends have come and gone, but there is one trend rooted in diet culture that is all over my feed, and it won't go away. And I bet it's following you, too.
1: It is sort of triggering for me to, like, go online and see everybody be so skinny and so sculpted and be like, you guys are cheating. Like, you're not even doing it the old-fashioned way.
0: 2026 might be the year of body maxing. We will tell you all about it with Tracy Thomas and Christiana Mbakwe Medina. Plus, you may have seen the headlines about America's crisis of men. Journalist Jordan Ritter Kahn explores masculinity in America in his new book. All that and more this hour after these headlines.
2: Live from NPR News in Washington, I'm Nora Rahm. U.S. envoys have arrived in Switzerland for the latest round of diplomatic talks with their Iranian counterparts. Willem Marx reports fresh violence in the Middle East complicates their efforts.
3: President Trump's point men, Steve Witkoff and Jared Kushner, reached Switzerland Saturday afternoon for the latest round of talks aimed at a potentially a nuclear agreement with Iran. The Iranian Foreign Minister Abbas Araghchi and Qatari and Pakistani mediators are joining them in the resort town of Bergenstock, according to Pakistan's foreign ministry. The meetings had originally been set for Friday, but were delayed after renewed clashes between Israel and Hezbollah in southern Lebanon. That fighting continued Saturday, and Iranian officials have said the entire understanding could collapse if commitments tied to a recent memorandum of understanding are not met. For NPR News, I'm Willem Marx.
2: Iran said today it's closed the Strait of Hormuz because of Israel's attacks in Lebanon that killed at least 16 people. U.S. Central Command disputes this, saying traffic continues to flow through the strait, and U.S. forces are monitoring the situation to ensure this remains the case. The Memorandum of Understanding signed by the U.S. and Iran this week is a tentative agreement designed to lead to an end to the war. NPR's Ron Elving reports there is much at stake.
4: There's the fragile ceasefire that may or may not be holding for the moment. Then there's the fate of the MOU between the U.S. and Iran. There's at least a short-term chance for peace in the region. Then there's the future of the relationship between the U.S. and Israel that's been so important to both for almost 80 years. So now the Trump administration wants to dial back, make a deal, or at least start to make one.
2: NPR's Ron Elving. Italian Prime Minister Giorgia Meloni is pushing back after President Trump said she begged him for a photo op at last week's summit in France. Megan Williams reports.
5: Giorgia Meloni posted the video calling Trump's account completely fabricated, saying she was stunned the U.S. president would make up a story about a partner country.
6: Io e l'Italia non imploriamo mai.
5: Italy and I do not beg, she said. Italian leaders from across the political spectrum quickly backed her. Foreign Minister Antonio Tajani even canceled a planned trip to the U.S. Meloni had tried to position herself as Trump's closest European ally, but strains over Iran, Ukraine, tariffs, and Gaza have been growing. And here in Italy, the spat is being read as the end of a close political friendship. For NPR News, I'm Megan Williams in Rome.
2: Trump repeated his claim this morning on Truth Social. He said Meloni had asked over and over for a picture with him because he says she's doing poorly in Italy with her level of popularity. Later, he said, no thanks. You're listening to NPR News in Washington. Russian bombs hit the southeastern city of Zaporizhzhia today, killing four people and injuring six others. Also today, Russia attacked an apartment block in the Ukrainian city of Kharkiv. Officials say at least one person was killed. Award-winning TV comedy director James Burrows has died at the age of 85. Steve Futterman reports he directed some of the country's most iconic sitcoms.
7: If you are someone who reads television credits, James Burrows was a familiar name. He got his start on The Mary Tyler Moore Show. He directed four episodes of the legendary comedy. That was the start of a remarkable career. After that would come The Bob Newhart Show, Taxi, Cheers, Frasier, Friends, Will and Grace, and many others. He was most closely associated with Cheers.
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7: He co-created the series and directed 237 episodes. He also played a key role on Friends, directing the pilot episode, and directed all 246 episodes of Will and Grace. For NPR News, I'm Steve Futterman in Los Angeles.
2: In the U.S., Ford's F-150 is the best-selling vehicle, but a new report finds it's not the most driven one. IC Cars looked at the odometer readings from more than 2 million vehicles that were sold last year. It found the cars with the most miles put on them were practical family cars, with self-charging hybrid vehicles, such as the original Prius, driven more than traditional gas vehicles. I'm Nora Rahm, NPR News.
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0: Hey, y'all, it's the Sam Sanders Show from KCRW, all about the things that entertain us. Thank you so much for listening. This week, two friends of mine, and perhaps my two favorite pop culture thinkers, are on the show. Tracy Thomas, host of a podcast called The Stacks. It's all about books. And Christiana Mbakwe Medina, host of the podcast Pop Syllabus, all about all things pop culture. I had those two on to go deep on some of this year's biggest trends so far, and we discovered that the biggest one might be body maxing, or as Christiana calls it, the sculpt. Basically, being thin in the age of Ozempic is no longer enough. So what comes next? The sculpt. Stick around for that chat, but first, another trend. You have probably seen a lot of headlines about how men are in crisis right now. But let me say this as a man, what does that actually mean? Journalist Jordan Ritter Kahn wanted to find out, so he spent years following the lives of 4 very different men. He talked to them about what it really means to be a man in America right now, and why for so many of us, that seems so hard. The result is a book called American Men, and let me tell you, I could not put this book down. And by the end of it, I was in a puddle of tears. I talked with Jordan about his new book for another podcast I guest hosted recently, Apple News in Conversation. Very good news podcast, by the way. Check it out. Lucky for us, Apple News is letting me share that conversation with y'all right here, right now. Let's get into it.
17: The central question of your book is speaking to what it means to be a man today. And everything around that conversation seems to be tied to a conversation about a current crisis of men. How would you define that crisis?
18: I mean, it's more complicated than this, but my instinct is to say it's not really like a momentary crisis. I think that men are dealing with things that men have always dealt with, but I think they're being mapped onto kind of new technologies. And in a moment when our culture is in a place that's kind of making everyone a little bit more isolated, everyone a little bit less empathetic toward each other. But I think what men are dealing with right now is what men have dealt with for a long time, which are kind of coming up against feelings of inadequacy. Mm. Like, I think at some point, all of us kind of reach a kind of realization that we've inherited this script about who we're supposed to be. We have these ideas about what it means to be a man. And in some way, we don't measure up. And I think that can happen for some people at like age five on the playground. It can happen for some people much, much later in life. But we all eventually wrestle with that in some way.
17: I was really struck by, and this is complimentary, the softness of your book. It was kind to the characters, and it was soft in a good way. And I compare that to our national meta conversation about men in crisis, and it doesn't feel nearly as soft. And I think the biggest reason is because your book didn't really spend time with the folks who seem to get the most shine in our national men's crisis conversation. The incel bros, the mean guys, the claviculars, the dudes who are aggressively and nastily doing manhood. Why did you not have those guys in this book?
18: One thing I'll say, it's nice to hear you say what you said about kind of the softness to it. Because like there is, you know, there's brutality in this book. There's real violence.
17: Yeah.
18: But I think definitely I wanted to write it with a sense of care for each of them and for their stories and to get at what was kind of underneath that exterior. But in terms of like who I chose, I don't know what it would have been like if I'd chosen someone who was more like directly in that vein of like the looks maxer, like
17: The incel manosphere, etc.
18: Yeah. My hunch is that if they were willing to be as vulnerable as these men were, which is a big ask, that underneath they're dealing with a lot of the same stuff. They're just dealing with it in a way that is like so aggressively kind of compensating for the stuff that we all kind of try to compensate for in our own ways. And so like, I do think that a lot of that stuff comes from this same thing that all of these guys are dealing with. Just this feeling of like, I don't feel like I measure up. I don't know what to do with that. The kind of easiest way and a message that I think does resonate with a lot of men is just try harder. Do more.
17: Yeah.
18: Pound your face with hammers.
17: In the case of clavicular,
18: Try this stack of supplements or this lifting routine or learn how to talk to potential romantic partners in this specific way or do this to make more money. Like, if you keep on trying, it'll work out for you. Mm-hmm. The ones who are failing are the ones who are weak, and you are not weak. You are going to be the one of the ones who wins in all of this. And like, ultimately, even the ones who do win, like, it's not enough. Yeah. There's got to be something more to it than just trying to kind of contort yourself into the best version of this like flawed idea of who a man should be.
17: Mm-hmm. Let's talk about the four characters in your book, the four men in your book. Tell us who these four guys are.
18: So first is Ryan. Ryan is a Mohawk man who grows up on a reservation in way upstate New York on the Canadian border. And he grows up getting bullied a lot. And then when he's an early adult, he kind of is wrestling with both his sexuality, coming to realize that he's gay, and with these really kind of angry, like violent impulses that he has that come out of the anger over what he experienced as a kid. And so he's getting in brutal bar fights while also kind of trying to find a loving romantic partner. Next is Gideon, who is a West Point graduate, baseball star, kind of gets everything he ever wants almost without even trying.
17: Classic archetypal, quote unquote, American man.
18: Yes, absolutely. Until one day he doesn't. You know, his wife has an affair with his commanding officer in the army. And, you know, it's less a story about being cheated on as much as a story about this crisis of identity, of like no longer feeling like you are the one that everyone aspires to be. Then next is Joseph, who is a law student, Iraq war veteran, grew up evangelical, but who is kind of in the early days of his marriage and in law school and is kind of trying on his own to deal with the effects of childhood sexual abuse and just kind of telling himself, I've got this. I'm fine. I don't need to talk to my wife about it. I don't need to talk to friends about it. I definitely don't need therapy. And all the while, his life is totally falling apart. And then finally, there's Nate, who's the youngest of the men. He's the only one who's Gen Z.
17: He's my favorite. Nate stole my heart.
18: That's really wonderful to hear. He stole my heart a lot of times, too. Nate is a trans man in a small town outside of Youngstown, Ohio. And, you know, his story is about just kind of navigating being trans, like kind of figuring out who he is, but also about kind of being the youngest among them who's dealing with a lot of the things that we are talking about in our culture today around like his digital self versus his offline self, like how he kind of reconciles the two, especially being a queer person online can feel a lot safer, but the real world can feel a lot more like kind of richer and more fulfilling. He's poor. He's trying to kind of establish security for himself economically and kind of navigate his relationships as a queer person in a place where he knows very few other queer people.
17: Yeah, yeah. I was so struck by the way you wrote about Nate's gender journey. It felt so logical and so compassionate. And I was very surprised to see a straight cis man write that well about transness.
18: Thank you. That means a lot to hear you say that.
17: I was blown away by not just having Nate's story included in this book about men, but it also made me realize that so much of this national conversation about the crisis of men doesn't include queer men.
18: Yeah.
17: You included two queer men in this book. Why'd you do that?
18: Yeah, because I thought their experiences added a level of texture to the larger portrait that I thought was really important. And I think with Nate in particular, so much of kind of gender, but you know, masculinity in the case of this book is something that we are just kind of like swimming in from really the time we're born without really knowing where we're kind of constructing the sense of ourselves in relation to our gender really, really subconsciously. And I talked to a lot of people whose stories did not end up in this book. And for many of them, the first time I asked them, like, what's your relationship to masculinity is the first time they've ever thought about their relationship to masculinity.
17: Whereas if you are a queer man or a trans man, all you're thinking about your entire life is masculinity and femininity.
18: Yeah.
17: Like my whole life, because I am queer and was trying to figure out how to be me in a way that felt safe and also real to me, I became a student of masculinity.
18: Yeah.
17: How do they do it?
18: Yeah.
17: How do I do it? I know I don't want to do it and I want to do it my way, but also how are they doing it? And I think like any person from a marginalized background is doing so much more of that work.
18: Yeah.
17: And has so much to share on these questions of identity.
18: Absolutely. Ryan, who's a gay man, his story definitely has elements of this too. But Nate in particular, it's just like he had to, you know, just be a bit more conscious of this stuff. He had to have some kind of real intention around kind of inhabiting masculinity in ways that he wanted to. And so I thought that having that perspective would be one that's really important, someone who's had to be more conscious about this. And also, you know, another thing that I did think was kind of important is that, like, there are certainly distinct experiences for Nate and Ryan that come from their queerness, but also, like, they're dealing with the same stuff, too.
17: Say it.
18: Like,
17: yeah.
18: Ryan is someone who is gay and finds some real community with other gay men, but also, like, is violent at times, is aggressive, is angry.
17: Yeah.
18: And so I felt like showing that they're swimming in the same waters and kind of dealing with a lot of the same stuff, even though the experience is a bit different. Like, it's not that different in a lot of ways.
17: Talk about the ways in which Nate's relationship to masculinity evolved over time.
18: You know, his father is in some ways when he's very young, very tender and loving, but then he leaves his life and has a lot of struggles of his own, deals with drugs and has affairs. And Nate, as he's older and he's kind of realizing, like, I am a man, I'm confident that I'm a man, the people I love see me as a man, but also I haven't had like that clear example of exactly kind of the man that I want to be. He finds himself kind of realizing that, like, there have been bits and pieces all around him of men who did show him a way. Like, the way his father was so tender and loving toward him when he was a very small child is something that he can take. The way in which he has this friend in high school who is just cool guy who all the girls have crushes on and all the boys are jealous of, but who, like, kind of defends Nate and protects him in a moment when he's kind of under threat. And seeing that, feeling like, I want to be a bit more like that. And then ultimately, he finds this group of other Black trans men in Ohio. And he'd felt so isolated and alone. And spending a weekend with these men who, some of them are just a little bit older, just a little bit more confident in themselves, have just found their own way to continue kind of thriving in a world that doesn't always offer them a place in it. That means so much to him.
17: Let's talk about Ryan some more. We are introduced to him through violence. You recount in detail a night in which he and his friends are leaving a bar and it becomes very physical and very violent, and Ryan likes it. Set up that scene for our listeners.
18: So Ryan had been bullied a lot as a kid and had always just seen himself as kind of passive, as the guy who will kind of wilt in the face of bullies. And then he has this night out. He's a junior in college. He's slowly coming into himself, slowly getting more confident in who he is. And he's drunk. He's surrounded by drunk people. And someone says something. And later he would realize that he probably kind of misheard this person or who they were talking to. But it essentially sounds like someone is questioning his masculinity, is calling him a she. And Ryan, this gay man who's not yet out, finds being called by this feminine pronoun to be a real insult. And he snaps. And he steps toward the guy. The guy hits him. Ryan then just unloads. And the thing, this is not revealed until a bit later in the book, but he found himself thinking that night back to the kids who had bullied him when he was a kid and thinking like, oh, now I understand why they did it. This feels awesome. And I think when he gets a bit further removed from this fight and from a number of others, the idea is I think violence can sometimes be like the quickest way of claiming power when you feel powerless. Mm-hmm. It can be the quickest way of grasping towards safety when you feel unsafe. Like if your body is one that can kind of bend other bodies to your will, it's just a way to respond to things that everyone goes through of feeling afraid, feeling disempowered. And Ryan has major regrets over a lot of what he did. But in the moment, he likes the fact that like, I'm the powerful one now. Yeah. I'm the one who is inflicting what I've endured.
17: Yeah. You wrote that Ryan wants both to love men and to brutalize them. In reading that, I said, oh, that's not just queer men. I feel like a lot of straight men are in the same boat. How did writing about Ryan's story and journey with violence maybe change the way you think about men?
18: Yeah.
17: And violence.
18: Yeah. You're so right that we do want both. When like you have a friendship that can feel tender and can, have like some physicality to it, like some loving physicality to it. Like it is something we love. And it's something that I think boys are kind of starved for. And I know that I like want to feel kind of like physically kind of tenderly connected to my male friends. I love it when my friends will say, I love you. And they will like give me the hug without the awkward like bro pat, the just like, just bring it all the way in and hold it.
17: Yeah.
18: And yet, there's always that fear of if we don't feel like we have power, wanting to grasp for it. Mm. I can think of nights when I've been out with friends where like both of those things are happening. We're like telling each other vulnerable things. We're being open with each other. But then like someone, as men so often do, like will say that like kind of like little like twist the knife kind of thing that's like meant as a joke, but can really injure. And it's
17: just to remind you, I'm still a man. Right.
18: Yes. I think that's so present for so many of us.
0: All right, if you are just now joining me, I'm talking with journalist Jordan Ritter Kahn. We're discussing his latest book, American Men, a book I could not put down.
17: I want to get to some bigger picture themes from the book, but I do want to spend at least a little bit of time on Gideon, because his journey, I think, might be the most surprising to readers. Hmm. On paper, in picture, he has it all. A gifted athlete from childhood, doors just opened for him. Tall, charming, hot, West Point, gorgeous wife. And by the end of the book, he is deeply seeking a different and smaller life.
18: Yeah.
17: Sum him up for our listeners, because he, I think, was the biggest whoa for me in the book.
18: So like you said, he is someone who just, almost without even trying, has everything. He's smart, but doesn't really commit himself fully to school.
17: And doesn't need to, because he just kind of floats through.
18: Is talented athletically, but is not one of those guys who's just like fully singularly devoted to his sport. And in high school, if he likes a girl, she tends to like him back. And he marries his college girlfriend, who he meets at West Point, a place where if you are a straight man, it is a very difficult kind of place to date, because there are relatively few women, and all of the other men there are a lot like you, smart, good looking, and in good shape, all of those things. And after his wife has an affair, and he kind of goes through this period of just realizing that all of that kind of wasn't enough. And it's something that he continues to struggle with for many, many years. He eventually remarries, and it is years into that marriage that he begins to trust that his wife loves him for who he is, loves him for his kindness, for his empathy, for his intelligence, for his curiosity, for the ways in which he like cares for people around him, not just as someone who can kind of hit all of these benchmarks that he's always hit his entire life.
17: Yeah. I love you pointing out that even for this guy who on paper seems to hit all the benchmarks of the best version of manhood, you said over and over again, it wasn't enough.
18: Yeah.
17: Is that really what all of this conversation about our current men's crisis is about? The standards that men think they need to adhere to, even once they get to them, it's not enough.
18: Yeah. You know, the thing that all four of these guys have in common is at some point feeling inadequate. And I think that that's, you know, I don't want to paint with too broad a brush, but basically we all at some point feel inadequate, and a specifically like gendered inadequacy, a way in which we do not kind of measure up to something that we've learned that we should be. When I look at conversations in feminism, you know, as an outsider, like it feels like there's just such a robust conversation around expectations of gender and kind of how to navigate those and what that has looked like over time. And you know, men have just much less experience talking about all of that. Like, how do you kind of define your identity? And how do you kind of navigate these expectations that continue to be in the world that you're going to continue to have for yourself? You know, in my own life, I continue to deal with wanting to live up to certain standards and figuring out what it's like when I don't, I think is really important. Like, listening to those conversations that have already been happening for decades and are continuing right now, I think would help us a lot.
17: Oh, yeah. I also find that when I start to think about how people are performing gender or sexuality or identity or race, as soon as you start thinking about and watching folks do it, you realize everyone is performing.
18: 100%.
17: Everyone is always in performance.
18: Yeah. Yeah.
17: Everyone is doing the version of what they think they should be.
18: Yeah.
17: And when you realize that, it frees you to hopefully just do what the hell you want.
18: Yeah. Once you hear it for the first time, you realize, oh, yeah, that's what I am doing when I am, you know, like sitting next to a stranger at the sports bar talking about this game.
17: You're performing. Yeah. I'm speaking out of turn here, but I think that a lot of what is also happening in the rise of this quote-unquote men's crisis is the decline of jobs for men that could sustain them and their families for life without a college degree. Those jobs are harder to find now, and there are fewer of them.
18: Absolutely. Again, the reason why that provider role is so powerful is because it is a very simple, clear way to feel like I am doing something meaningful.
17: Mm-hmm.
18: We want to feel needed. We want to feel like someone is relying on me. And work is just an incredibly powerful tool for kind of giving meaning to a life. And I do think that, you know, there's been a lot of talk about kind of like the rise in, you know, quote unquote, pink collar jobs that men often could have if they wanted, but don't necessarily want, and the decline in a lot of kind of more physical, like blue collar jobs. And, you know, I'm not entirely sure what the fix is there, like how we either keep more of those jobs that have been traditionally, you know, in the past held by men, or kind of push men to take more of those jobs that they might associate with femininity. But I do know that, like, it does matter a lot to be able to go do something several days a week where you feel like you are contributing to something larger than yourself, where you get outside of yourself a little bit, even when it feels tedious, even when it's hard. Nate in this book goes through a prolonged period of unemployment, and then he starts working at a grocery store, just stocking shelves, and finds so much kind of meaning in that work, just feeling like there are these people who are relying on me. I'm going to be like in my body, lifting these heavy boxes every day. And it adds a lot to his sense of himself.
17: Yeah.
18: And I think that's true across the board.
17: What is the biggest way writing this book changed the way you do manhood?
18: It made me more direct in my personal relationships. I think one thing, you know, just in general as a journalist, and maybe you feel this at times too, like it's so easy to have like direct, intimate conversations when like you are there for that job.
17: Oh, yeah.
18: You pull out the recorder, you get on the mic or whatever, and like you can really get into these like really meaningful things. And it's not always just one way. Like I would share pieces of my life with these guys. But realizing that, like, in my own personal life, like, I just need to, like, make sure to kind of make that extra effort to, like, take what could be a pleasant, casual conversation about sports or whatever else and turn it into something more and more intimate and connective. Mm-hmm. During the time I was working on this book, I had a son. It's an early parenthood. And I let a lot of friendships kind of atrophy a little bit. And so, like, really pouring energy into kind of resuscitating those, into forming new ones. And just through just that willingness to say, like, hey, you know, I like spending time with you. I would like to do mm-hmm. more of that. Do you like spending time with me? Would you like to do more of that? Like,
17: a little, like, note passed in seventh period.
18: Exactly. it's harder than it sounds.
17: Oh, yeah.
18: But it's so important.
17: What do you think is the biggest thing that our national conversation about the state of the American man gets wrong?
18: I'll speak just for the way that men tend to talk to each other. There's so much talk of, like, self-improvement in your career or your relationship to your body or taking care of yourself physically, and so little conversation about, like, how to be a whole human, how to be someone who is in relationship with people who you really love and who love you in return, who is committed to kind of making the world around you a better place, who is working toward a life that feels, you know, robust and full of kind of love and care and excitement. And I think, like, we need to take the same way that men can often be good at taking their careers very seriously, working very hard on that, working on kind of finding a romantic partner, like, very seriously, working on kind of your own emotional well-being, working on your own platonic relationships, working on your relationships with family members. Like, those are, like, critical pieces of a good life. And I think that conversations among men need to more fully reflect the degree to which all of that stuff really matters to who we are.
0: Thanks again to my guest, journalist Jordan Ritter Kahn. His book is called American Men. I fully endorse it. Go check it out. And special thanks to Apple News for letting us share that conversation here with you. Apple News in Conversation is a news podcast with deep interviews every week. Their host, Shamita Basu, is amazing. You should check the show out wherever you get podcasts. All right, time for a quick break. But when we come back, two of my favorite pop culture thinkers talk to me about a trend that has taken over our social media feeds. We'll tell you. Stick around.
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0: Hey, y'all, Sam Sanders here. Welcome back to my show. This week, two of my favorite thinkers. Tracy Thomas, host of a very good books podcast called The Stacks. And Christiana Mbakwe Medina, host of the podcast Pop Syllabus, all about pop culture. Both of them are true experts of the zeitgeist, seasoned keepers of the culture. And I brought them on because we are just about halfway through the year. And that means I have already begun my yearly quest to find out what this year has meant for pop culture. Big picture. So I began this chat by asking my guests to fill in the blank. 2026 may turn out to be the year of the fill in the blank. This year's biggest trend, according to my experts, might not be some movie or some hit song or some viral dance. It may just be our bodies. Let's get into it. So I asked you both to fill in the blank. 2026 might be the year of. I was going back through both of your work and I realized your work gave me an answer to this. I think, and I owe this idea to you, I think that 2026 might be the year of the sculpt. The sculpt is a theory, Christiana, that you introduced in your Substack maybe 9 months ago.
1: Yeah.
0: But ever since I've read it, whenever I open my phone or see a thing on the screen, all I see is the sculpt.
1: Yes.
0: Tell our audience what the sculpt is.
1: Oh, Sam, you've put me on the spot.
0: I wanted
1: to cite my own work. Feels very self-referential right
0: yes.
1: now.
0: Yeah.
1: The sculpt is, when I wrote back about this in 2025, I believed it was like an emerging body ideal. Because of the rise of GLP-1s and the idea of being skinny, being democratized,
0: yes.
1: and being more accessible. You just
0: yes.
1: need to be able to afford it. The thin body as an ideal was diminishing in status. That was my feeling. And this came from living in Los Angeles and actually traveling to lots of very cosmopolitan,
0: yes.
1: globish cities and coming across women who I'd be in a Pilates class with or on a bar class with, and it was their second or third class of the day.
0: Wow.
1: And I was like, huh, where are you getting the time? Where are you getting the money? But
0: yes.
1: I just felt something was happening. And it became clear to me that being skinny was not enough. Because anyone can be skinny.
0: Yes.
1: And I just speculated at the time that the new body ideal would be something called the sculpt, which was a very lean, toned physique. So
0: yes.
1: it's very toned arms and ripped. It'd be a very tiny waist. It'd have the kind of remnants of waist, you know, waist training culture.
0: Yeah.
1: Where you have a tiny waist, which some women do get through a procedure where you called rib contouring, effectively. You
0: take some ribs out?
1: Where you chisel them down a bit.
0: Oh my God.
1: Very popular procedure.
0: Whew.
1: And then you will still have like a perky butt.
0: Perky
1: boobs. They're calling them the ballerina boobs, which is a very...
0: But ballerinas don't have boobs.
1: Well, the idea is that when...
0: Sorry to ballerinas.
1: Sorry to ballerinas.
2: Hey, Timothy Chalamet, be careful.
1: Well, they're calling them ballerina boobs because ballerinas, quote unquote, don't have boobs, but they do have some tissue there,
0: gotcha.
1: Right? Because they're not super ripped. They're
0: yes.
1: just toned. And so it'd be this idea that this woman would have supple breasts, very youthful,
0: mm-hmm.
1: which are kind of... But there's a paradoxical nature of being very ripped and muscular,
0: yes.
1: but still having boobs and having like the perky bum. And it's a body that's assembled by a team, but
0: that
1: it looks very
0: part.
1: Natural. It looks
0: yes.
1: attainable.
0: Yes.
1: And so I was just like, I think this is where we're going. And more and more, I keep seeing it all
0: I see
1: around
0: it.
1: Me.
0: Well, and yeah. the person, well, there are two women that I think fully embody this.
1: Mm-hmm.
0: One does it really well. One ends up looking like a praying mantis, going to say it.
1: Okay.
2: I can't wait.
0: Lauren Sanchez Bezos.
1: Yes.
0: She's sculpting.
1: She's sculpting.
0: But I don't get it.
1: Okay.
0: Gianna Taylor is sculpting.
1: Yes.
0: And it works.
1: Yeah.
0: I think it is the pinnacle of the sculpt body.
1: Yeah.
0: Because she has what you're talking about. She has an 8-pack,
1: yeah.
0: toned arms, tiny waist,
1: yeah.
0: but a big butt and big boobs.
2: Yeah. And what works for her
0: yes.
2: is that it looks natural.
1: Yeah.
0: I don't think it looks natural.
2: Well,
0: it looks more
2: it looks
0: natural.
2: Believable.
0: Yes.
1: I would
2: like,
1: say,
2: you would believe because you know she's a dancer, you know
1: yeah.
2: she's active.
0: Yes.
2: It looks like something, it looks attainable
1: yeah.
2: if you work out hard enough.
0: Yes.
2: Whereas Lauren Sanchez looks like
0: made in a lab.
2: Money was put into this.
1: Yeah. Yes.
2: And I feel like from following you and knowing
1: yeah.
2: your work, part of the sculpt is that it is meant to trick the audience into believing that
1: yeah.
2: it's possible
0: exactly.
2: for the rest of us.
0: Exactly.
2: Yeah. And so a lot of women who do it, they don't necessarily mention this.
0: I'm having work done. I have a team.
2: Even that, the team. It's just
0: yeah.
2: like, oh, Tiana Taylor's athletic. So that's just her natural
0: yeah.
2: body.
1: And people get very offended when I mention Tiana. Like, that's something that gets a lot of pushback because this is a woman known for an incredibly athletic physique. Yes. She is an athlete. She is a dancer. Yes. You think about her body in the Kanye Fade video, which is a very different body to the body she has now, right? And the thing about the sculpt is it's very subtle. Huh. It's very subtle. And I think to the untrained eye, you know, I even get like personal trainers in my comments who are men who are just like, I work with women and I can get them there. And I'm like, a woman over 30 years old, especially if she has had children.
3: Yeah.
1: It's impossible to have that body without, and sometimes when I say assembled by a team, I'm talking about nutritionists. I'm talking about certain diets that are restricting the amount of calories you're having. Yeah. It's talking about peptides that people don't know are on the
3: liposuction.
1: It's subtle liposuction. It's microdosing steroids. It's all of this wellness work as well.
3: Botox regimen, fillers.
1: Botox, filler. It's, you know, the fact that there are women who I work out with who wear continuous glucose monitors who are not diabetic. Right.
3: Wow.
1: So they're paying attention to what their food is doing to their blood sugar in a way that the ordinary person can't. And I think the ordinary person aspiring for the sculpt, it's the nurse practitioner on your Instagram feed who wakes up at 4 a.m. to get her 10,000 steps in and packages her lunch and only eats broccoli and some protein. And she's aspiring for this thing. And maybe she has got breast implants or maybe she has got some liposuction, but it takes so much more work for her to get to that too.
3: Yes. Yeah. The reason I think that this is the year of the sculpt is because I think the sculpt represents what is happening to all of us across culture, not just through our bodies, in this moment of body modification and the digital gaze, G-A-Z-E. Sculpt culture is just a physical representation of filter culture. Everything we see is a bit augmented, and we're used to it.
1: Yeah.
3: We're so used to seeing Snapchat and Instagram filters. We're so used to seeing AI slop. We're so used to seeing altered images in our phones and on our screens. The next logical step is an augmented image of the physical body.
1: Yeah.
3: And I think that is what this year is becoming for me, the year in which all of pop culture slips into this digitized, uncanny valley.
1: Yeah. Mm-hmm. And I think that, you know, to pull from Gia Tolentino's work, she talks about this Instagram face. I think a very critical component about the sculpt is A, it's about the body, but B, it traffics in so much of wellness culture.
3: Yes.
1: And the use of biotech, for lack of a better word, because I can't explain, like, we are pushing the medical frontiers right now in terms of just what people are putting into their bodies every day in a way they didn't 10 years ago.
3: Well, and like, an approach to the body that has become clinical.
1: Yeah, longevity.
3: My food is not for enjoyment. It is for optimization. I'm taking these pills and these peptides to optimize and be very specific and deliberate about what everything inside of my body is doing.
1: Biohacking is... It's a huge thing. And I think we had that in the past. I think there was a phase where people were like, I'm going to eat for my blood type. Mm-hmm. And different diets have come in and out. But the sculpt is really, because I think wellness and this real fear of, you know, I'm a woo-woo girl. And it's like, is it the microplastics? Is it the endocrine disruptors? There is a language culturally right now where people look at the sculpt and like, it's about being healthy.
3: Which is crazy because as a country, we are more unhealthy than ever.
2: Can I add, just hearing you guys talk about this, I think to your point about why right now the sculpt also might be popping off is because the world feels so unstable and like big things feel so big and scary.
3: What can I control?
2: You can control your body. And like, even though it's not attainable, it's something you can work toward that feels productive.
3: Uh-huh.
2: That you can say it's only broccoli and chicken breast every single day.
3: And you can look at it and say, I did it.
2: Yeah, and you can look at pictures and you can say, this is my body and this is the one thing that I can control in some states and this is what I'm going to put my time and energy into and money.
1: And you're rewarded for it.
3: Oh,
1: I think that is the big distinction. Like if we look at the early 2010s when it was, you know, peak Kardashian, ethnic ambiguity, BBL bodies, we had the rise of the body positivity influencer. We had the rise of the fat pop star and the fat model on the runway.
3: Yeah.
1: And we just had more body diversity. Now, there was a class of women who stayed thin. So that's the Gwyneth Paltrow Goop world.
2: Right.
1: But now we are in a moment where being sculpted, and I use the example of my work in my work of Khloe Kardashian.
3: Oh, yeah.
1: So much of the reemergence.
3: She's not
1: of Khloe,
3: the person she was 10 years ago.
1: And so much of the reemergence of her brand has been her having this sculpted muscular physique, right?
3: Yes.
1: And so there are real, I don't know, advantages, especially in this climate where for women, it's very fraught, right? It's very fraught. And so you're like, okay, if I can't be thin or if everyone is thin, let me be sculpted. Yes. And it changes how people treat you.
0: Hey, if you are just now joining me, I'm here with two of my favorite pop culture thinkers, Tracy Thomas, host of the Stacks podcast, and Christiana Mbakwe Medina, host of the podcast Pop Syllabus.
3: I'm very interested in your perspective on this, Tracy, as a dancer. Mm-hmm. You are a woman who has lived in your body in a very optimized way for a long time. And I'm guessing that the way of the sculpt is not the way you lived the way of a dancer.
2: Well, I don't think it was probably healthy what we did as a dancer. I was with Top Fitness, so I've been involved with body things for almost my more of my life than I've been involved with books.
3: Wow. Yeah.
2: I on a very personal note, it is sort of triggering for me. Like,
3: really?
2: It's sort of upsetting to like go online and see everybody be so skinny and so sculpted and be like, you guys are cheating. Like, how are you doing it the old fashioned way? I have some friends who have daughters who are preteens who are in dance, like in a pretty serious way. And I've been really concerned about it just because I feel like before social media, we knew we were supposed to be skinny because our teachers would tell us that. Mm. But now it's like you're getting it more directly to you.
3: Totally.
1: Yeah.
2: So I feel like that's sort of concerning. And also, like, I always tell parents of dancers, your kids are, girls are in tights and a leotard in front of a room full of mirrors.
3: Mm. Oof.
2: And their job is to look at their body and make corrections, whether that's like how their pirouette looks, pulling in their stomach, tucking the tailbone, all of those things. But they're conditioned to look at their body and make adjustments.
3: Yes.
2: Even though it's not always about their body, their job is to look. I mean, not about how their body looks, like whether they need to lose weight or whatever.
3: Yeah. But they're always watching it.
2: But that's the job of a dancer.
3: Yes.
2: That's why there's all the mirrors. That's why the room looks like that.
3: Yeah.
2: And so I think that's, I mean, this is not a good time for people who are concerned about their body.
3: Yeah. Well, and it feels like my through line with all of this is that the inspiration now for the sculpt body are images given to us online that aren't real.
2: Yeah.
3: And in the same way, I see so much artificialness and all other aspects of culture right now. If I listen to pop songs, new pop songs, a lot of them sound so much like AI, I can't tell the difference.
1: Yeah.
3: The entire new Sabrina Carpenter album feels like AI, right? When I am scrolling through TikTok, I'll end up on some video where it takes me two or three takes to figure out if it's real or not.
2: This happens to me all the time. I'm become such a skeptic of everything online.
3: Yes.
2: Yeah. Because of the sculpt, because of the filter, because of the AI of it all. I feel like I'm always on edge. Like, am I being tricked?
3: Is this real?
2: Yeah, is this a trick?
3: Even you go to, like, you go watch these movies, any celebrity who is a big enough star over 50 on a screen, they're being facetuned.
1: It's funny because I think being millennials, we can still like stop ourselves and be like, we ask the question, is this real?
3: Yes.
1: The concern about the young girls and boys that you're mentioning is that they're just absorbing it as real. And it's bizarre for me going through my algorithm sometimes. And I'm like, the algorithm is feeding me ED content, essentially.
2: Yes.
1: Like, get ready with me what I eat in a day, right?
3: Yep.
1: And they don't realize that this is, you know,
3: unhealthy.
1: It's feeding it to people. And I'm like, I wonder what this means for like young girls and boys who don't do this as their job.
3: Totally.
1: Because this is my job, so I can kind of distance from it and be like, but then I'm like, why is a 37-year-old woman chronicling every day what she eats?
2: Well, and also like, I don't want to get in trouble, but I feel like we're sort of dancing around this other piece of this, which is the celebrities who have really unhealthy bodies. I mean, Ariana Grande just started her tour and the images have come out. And like, they're upsetting to me, but we're not allowed to talk about it. I mean, I just preface this with, I don't want to get in trouble.
3: Yeah.
2: But it's like, I'm looking at something that's not healthy.
3: Mm-hmm.
2: And I know that that's not healthy. What's going on with her, I don't know.
1: Yeah.
2: But I can see the product of something that is not right.
3: Yes.
2: And we're not supposed to talk about it. And so I feel like that also feeds into what kids are seeing, because no one's saying, not great. This is not great.
1: But I think it's because we are in this moment where, again, thinness or the sculpted look is idealized.
3: Yes.
1: They don't think, we think she looks unhealthy, but there's just people that are like, she's just a little skinnier than we'd like her to be, but we like skinny.
3: Yeah. Yeah.
1: And that's the other layer to it.
2: Right.
1: That's the pushback.
2: Right.
1: That's how they want women to look.
2: Skinny.
3: Yeah, and what I find so scary is how innocuous some of the messaging is about body modification and starvation. Mm. I didn't put it together until maybe last week. I kept seeing these young women post these recipes for things that would help you poop. And it was like, mix the chia seeds with the this and mix the that with the that. And finally, I was like, is everyone just constipated? No, they want to rid themselves of as much weight as possible.
2: Well, and it's the protein laxatives. Maxing.
1: Yeah, it's protein maxing.
2: Because protein does make you more constipated. Really? So you need all this fiber. And so now people have discovered what fiber is.
3: Yes.
2: And so now they're fiber maxing.
3: And I was thinking it was just like cute bulimia. Getting your Metamucil. Yeah. No, it's disordered eating and disordered.
1: Yeah.
3: Body maintenance.
2: Right.
3: It's everywhere. Hey, y'all, real quick. So the 90s are clearly having a moment right now. I've talked about this on my show. I'm sure you see it in the zeitgeist. The clothes, the music, the pop culture of the 90s is everywhere. But I'm wondering, what is the best that decade has to offer? The absolute best? That is a big question I'll be asking at the Sam Sanders Show. Live, Ultimate 90s Nostalgia Bracket. Yes, we are doing an Ultimate 90s Nostalgia Bracket live in LA with a live audience. It's going to be a big showdown here in LA at Dynasty Typewriter. It will be full of all the greatest 90s iconography. Think March Madness, but the teams are Britney Spears and Beanie Babies and Slap Bracelets and Titanic. Anywho, we will rank and relive the glory days of the last great, mostly offline decade. Join me for this show. It's going to be fun. We'll have swag to give out. It's going to be live in Los Angeles at Dynasty Typewriter on Sunday, June 28th. Just go to kcrw.com/samlive for tickets. Hope to see you there.
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4: Y'all, it's the Sam Sanders Show. Let's get back to my conversation with my dear friends, Tracy Thomas, host of the Stacks podcast, and Christiana Mbakwe Medina, host of the stellar Pop Syllabus podcast. We've been breaking down how pop culture has fared so far in 2026 and why live sports just might save us all. And I'm saying that as a newly minted World Cup fan. Yeah, go soccer. All right, let's get back into it.
5: I want to take this question to the two of you. I was saying how 2026 for me might be the year of the sculpt, the year of modification, the year of everything approaching this digital gaze that is not real. Mm-hmm. What is 2026 for you, Tracy?
6: So I've been thinking a lot about how this is like sort of the year of the big name person, the star.
5: Say more.
6: Like Zendaya's in 75 movies
5: she
6: and
5: really
6: TV
5: is.
6: Shows.
5: Yeah. Also, the drama. Still stand by it.
6: I know
5: you don't
6: it.
5: Like it.
6: I'm torn on it. I didn't dislike it. I just I had a lot of thoughts and feelings.
5: Yes.
6: In the book space, every author who you've ever heard of has a book out this year.
5: Really?
6: The big name people are just out and about.
5: And
6: Marlon
5: book drama
6: James.
5: Everywhere.
6: Yeah. Book drama. Marlon James, Patrick Radden Keefe, Min Jin Lee, Ann Patchett.
5: Yeah.
6: Like everyone has a book this year. I feel like with the Christopher Nolan movie, it's just like jam-packed with stars.
5: Yes.
6: Also, in the sports world, there's all these, like, it's like the World Cup. It's we're seeing all these famous, like, not the new up-and-comers. Nobody cares. It's all about, like, the biggest name in each industry.
5: Yes.
6: And I've been really fascinated by that because a few years ago, it was all about
5: all the new kids.
6: Who's new, who's coming
5: up. Or even last year. I felt like last year was a year of artists like Olivia Dean.
6: Yeah.
5: And this year, the only music story that has really resonated has been Drake dropping those bad albums.
6: Drake's bad albums. And then Bad Bunny's.
5: Yeah,
6: World Super Bowl that she hated.
7: No comment.
5: I love that.
6: I don't want to do that because I don't want to fight.
5: Yeah.
6: I just want to be together.
5: But it does feel like pop culture this year is run by the biggest names.
6: The biggest names.
5: Even everyone waiting for the next Beyonce album. You're still waiting for the biggest star in the world.
6: Yes, it just feels like huge.
5: I can't think
6: names.
5: Of one new upstart where I'm like that
6: not
5: kid.
6: This year. No.
5: What would you say 2026 is the year of for you?
7: You know, it kind of connects to what you're both saying, but to me, it's kind of this absence.
5: Mm.
7: And like, I know that sounds a bit philosophical,
5: it's
7: like there's an emptiness to this year pop culturally.
5: Yes.
7: It feels like something is missing.
5: Yes.
7: I'm such a pop culture enthusiast,
5: yes.
7: but it's very hard for me to get excited about something. Everything I come to, I'm like, something's missing.
5: I agree.
7: You know?
5: I always, for me, I kind of feel like the Holy Trinity of pop stardom for the last decade or so has been Beyonce, Taylor Swift, and Drake.
7: Yeah.
5: And when I think of what all three of them are doing this year so far, it's underwhelming.
7: Mm-hmm. I think it's for them, it's kind of not perfunctory, but, you know, just kind of ticking the box.
5: Yes.
7: And I think for the pop culture consumer.
5: Yes.
7: Because, you know, you've discussed this on this show, being priced out of everything.
5: Oh,
7: like
5: yeah.
7: being priced out of the movies.
5: Yeah.
7: Being priced out of a concert.
5: Out of concerts.
7: There's like, there is nothing that makes them feel compelled to be involved or spend.
5: Yes.
7: And it's because of that absence,
5: exactly.
7: that lack of feeling,
5: this is why
7: the
5: been,
7: AI of it all.
5: Yes. This is why it's been so interesting to watch the energy around the New York Knicks, because I'm going to tell you something that I know. New Yorkers have not cared about the Knicks. Y'all care about the Knicks now because they're winning. And when I saw all those men outside the stadium having this block party, it's like, oh, this is a vessel for their collective energy that could not go anywhere else.
6: So one of the things that I have noticed that I am the most excited about is live things.
5: Yeah. Yes.
6: And I just went to New York. I saw a bunch of musicals.
5: Yeah.
6: And the two shows that I saw that I thought were just fantastic were Rocky Horror Picture Show and Cats, the Jellicle Ball.
5: I heard Cats was amazing.
6: Jellicle it was a great time. But the thing that they do, it's, the show is great. The costume, everything is great about both of those shows. But what they both do that a show like Ragtime that I've also seen cannot do is that they make you feel alive in a theater.
5: Yeah. And you're moving.
6: Ragtime feels like you're watching a great piece of work behind a screen. Or like you could watch this on TV and it would be exactly the same. Yeah. But the thing that sports is giving us, the Knicks are giving us, the

0: second part is the particularly dramatic part. We think that America's lead in the sciences is some kind of natural God-given thing. Well, it happened, if you think about it historically, it's a very unusual recent thing. In 1933, Germany had won more Nobel Prizes in science than Britain and the United States put together. But what happens after 33 is Europe gets consumed in the conflagration of World War II. All the smart Europeans, particularly the smart European Jews, who were an absolutely central part of the scientific revolution in Europe, move to the United States. And the state in the U.S. after World War II starts funding science on a massive scale inspired by the Manhattan Project. Those were all completely unusual circumstances, and that's what produced the U.S. dominance. And by the way, you might notice all three of those forces are waning. We now have a real competitor in China in the way that we didn't because Europe had been destroyed. We don't have the exodus of Jews, and if you can add to it the Indians and the Chinese in the 60s and 70s, that is slowing because of the immigration crackdowns. And finally, the government is cutting spending on basic science. So that's a part that in the long term, that worries me a lot.
1: Last question. Tell me something, anything, that you, Fareed Zakaria, believed for a long time to be true, but realized that you were wrong. Something important that you changed your mind about.
0: Oh, probably the central one in terms of my worldview is I thought that as China liberalized its economy, it would liberalize its politics. And the reason I thought that is it's been true for every country in the world, really. One of the few iron laws of political science is that as countries become richer, not counting oil-rich states, once they get past $7,000 per capita GDP, they're almost all democracies. In fact, there's almost no case of democratic regression. Why did that happen? I think because two things. One, China is unusual in that it has a political system that is so, it's not a dictatorship in the conventional sense of the word. The Communist Party is so deeply infiltrated into the entire society. And secondly, human agency. The Chinese watched the collapse of the Soviet Union and they said, we're not going to let this happen to us. Xi Jinping's absolutely clear in his writings and his speeches. He says that when the Soviet Union opened up its economy and opened up its political system, at the same time, what they ended up doing was causing chaos and a collapse. And so the implication is we'll open up our economic system, but carefully and in a modulated way, and we will not open up our political system. And so far, they've been able to pull it off.
1: You are the best political science professor I never had. I learn so much from you every time, and I really appreciate your taking the time. And I also appreciate the hours upon hours that you're spending reading and talking to people to have so much information to deliver. It's a great bounty for us, so thank you.
0: You're very kind, Stephen, and it's always a huge pleasure to come on the show.
1: That, again, was Fareed Zakaria. His CNN show is GPS, Global Public Square. We will be back next week with a new episode of Freakonomics Radio. Until then, take care of yourself. And if you can, someone else too.
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0: That's why I came a little the friendly game, because, you know, I can pay like a $2,000 for looking for on top, you know?
1: Who the hell can afford that, bro? I'm sorry. You know what I'm saying?
2: So that's where we start today, on this special World Cup episode of Reveal. We put together a whole show for you from reporters who love this beautiful game. The drama, the chance, the almost goals, the feeling that the whole world is watching the same thing. And maybe because they love the game so much, they're also asking hard questions. We begin with reporter Alex Shepard. He's been following the rising costs of the World Cup and who's being asked to pay for it. Alex takes the story from here.
3: Because we are in America, we need to make a show, right?
4: That's Gianni Infantino, the president of FIFA, soccer's international governing body. FIFA stands to make between $11 and $13 billion in revenue this summer.
3: This is like 104 Super Bowls in 1 month. This is the magnitude of what we organize, ladies and gentlemen.
4: The bigness, the boldness, the billions. Infantino has used these numbers to woo mayors, governors, and President Trump. The FIFA president has been everywhere during Trump's second term, at his inauguration, on a state visit to the Middle East, and most famously at the World Cup draw, where he handed Trump the newly created FIFA Peace Prize.
3: Mr. President, this is your prize. This is your Peace Prize. There is also a beautiful medal for you that you can wear everywhere you want to go.
4: Trump and Infantino have had a symbiotic relationship over the last 18 months. For Trump, it's meant flattery and big promises from Infantino about the biggest venues, the biggest crowds, the best show. But for Infantino, that relationship has meant cold, hard cash. It's transformed this World Cup into one of the most expensive mega events in history.
5: In terms of like why this World Cup has become so expensive, I mean, it's largely around ticketing.
4: That's Adam Crafton, soccer writer for The Athletic. The cheapest tickets for a group stage match are about $140, but they easily soar higher. Marquee group stage games will set you back $2,000, and that's for the worst seats in the stadium. Entry into the finals will cost you over $10,000.
5: You know, I went to see Dua Lipa with my partner last September at Madison Square Garden. You know, I think we paid maybe $120 each. You know, it's expensive, but like, it's not wild. Whereas I think some of the prices that we've been seeing for the World Cup, you're just like, what? How is it got to this? And I think it's the natural evolution of what happens when one of the biggest, greediest sports events in the world goes to one of the biggest and greediest economies in the world.
4: Ticket prices are so outrageous, even Donald Trump has bashed them. Asked about tickets for the opening game of the U.S. men's national team, the president scoffed. I wouldn't pay it either, to be honest with you. But it's not just tickets. FIFA has monetized everything.
5: FIFA take the revenue from sponsorship, from broadcast, from ticketing, from parking, from concessions, and the host cities are expected to take on the cost of public transportation, safety and security, adjustments to stadiums that are necessary for soccer to take place there.
4: In other words, the cities, the taxpayers, you, me, everyone, we pay for everything. Here's Governor Mikey Sherrill, whose state, New Jersey, is hosting 8 games, including the final.
6: FIFA is providing $0 for transportation to the World Cup. Zero. That leaves New Jersey Transit with a $48 million bill to safely...
4: Back in April, she decided to pass on some of those costs to World Cup ticket holders. Train tickets to and from games were set at $150. They usually cost around $13.
6: I won't stick New Jersey's commuters with that tab for years to come. That's not fair.
4: In a statement, FIFA said that New Jersey's decision to raise prices would have a, quote, chilling effect on the World Cup. But FIFA hasn't bent. It's not helping host cities find cheaper options. It's certainly not opening its coffers. Whenever Infantino has been asked about the extraordinary costs, he's pushed back. In fact, in May, he insisted that FIFA needed the money to survive.
7: The main, and so far the only, revenue-generating event for FIFA is the World Cup. The World Cup takes place 1 month every 4 years. The 47 other months until the next World Cup, we spend that money.
8: if your power derives from 200 guys in a room who derive their power from no kind of

0: democratic mandate, then don't be surprised if, you know, your organization begins to take on the character of, you know, a kleptocracy, for want of a better word.
1: That's Jonathan Liu, a sports writer with The Guardian.
0: This is the realities. That is, I think, realigning our world. You look at what's happening in your own country. Whoever holds the levers of power essentially can do whatever they like. And FIFA's evil genius, I think, is in recognizing where those levers of power lie and getting its hands on.
1: Host cities have gotten creative in their attempts to offset some of these costs. After weeks of back and forth, New Jersey Transit dropped their prices with the help of corporate sponsors. And in New York, Governor Kathy Hochul rented a fleet of yellow school buses to ferry thousands of passengers to and from games for just $20. But Adam Crafton is quick to point out that these deals between host cities and FIFA have been in place for well over a half decade.
2: None of this should be a surprise to local politicians or federal politicians. And I don't say that to attack those politicians or to say their points are invalid, but it is a little bit like, where were you? Where were you over the last 7 or 8 years when all of this was in plain sight? All of this was in the contracts.
1: Governor Mikey Sherrill didn't negotiate New Jersey's agreement with FIFA. Her predecessor and fellow Democrat, Phil Murphy, did. Here he is in 2023.
3: How exciting is this? We think we're going to get at least 8 games. Every single ticket will be sold out, I guarantee you, no matter who's playing. This is going to be the biggest deal we've ever seen in this region.
1: Murphy's an ex-investment banker who now owns Gotham FC, a professional women's soccer team. He's a self-described lifelong fan, but he's also argued that bringing the World Cup to his state was an economic decision.
4: World Cup next year, 1 to 2 million visitors into the region. Economic impact, $3 to $4 billion. Permanent jobs created, 14,000.
1: It's no wonder, then, that he cut a deal where his state would foot the nearly $50 million bill for transit and security costs. Compared to the $3 billion that he estimated New York and New Jersey would bring in, it's practically a rounding error. The problem is that events like the World Cup almost never generate the kind of revenue their organizers promise they will, at least according to economists.
5: What shirt are you wearing?
6: I'm currently wearing a Minnesota United jersey. I was wearing a Tanzania yesterday.
1: That's Victor Matheson. He's a huge soccer fan and a former pro soccer ref. But more important for this story, he's one of the leading researchers on the economic impact of huge sporting events like the World Cup. He says the problem is twofold. First, his research suggests that even under the best circumstances, local economies struggle even to make their money back from hosting. As ticket prices go up, the problem compounds, because when you're spending, say, $1,000 on a ticket, it gets even harder to justify a $600 flight or a $500 hotel.
6: Rather than bringing people to your city who will spend money here who otherwise wouldn't have, a lot more of those folks in the stadium are going to be locals. Like me, I'm going to local games here in Boston. But at $400 a ticket, that's $400 that I'm not going to have available to spend elsewhere in the local economy for the rest of the summer. That means less trips to Sam Adams Brewery. That means less tickets to the Red Sox, less trips down to the Freedom Trail, more money in FIFA's pocket, leaving the Boston economy.
1: Sounds like a bad deal, right? So I asked Victor why state and local leaders would ever agree to host.
6: Number one is they get misled by economic impact statements that are issued by FIFA.
1: Take Los Angeles. Their deal with FIFA was made by a nonprofit organization made up of representatives from the LA Rams, SoFi Stadium, the LA Galaxy, and Los Angeles Football Club. At a World Cup promotional event last month, LA Mayor Karen Bass promised that, quote, taxpayers will not be on the hook. But internal documents from the city's 2018 bid for the tournament suggested that nearly every cost will be taken on by the city. These documents also show that when the city placed its bid, LA city government didn't complete its own analysis of the costs of hosting the World Cup. A spokesperson for the mayor told Reveal that LA didn't have an agreement with FIFA, which is technically true. The deal with FIFA was made by the private host committee, and its details have remained private, which means taxpayers are powerless to stop it. But one local union is pushing back.
7: No one elected Gianni Infantino or Donald Trump to rule Los Angeles.
1: That's Kurt Peterson, the co-president of Unite Here Local 11, the union representing 2,000 food service workers at SoFi Stadium, which will host 8 World Cup games. At a press conference in mid-May, he's flanked by a dozen and a half cooks, bartenders, dishwashers, and servers outside the arena that employs them.
7: Let's make one thing absolutely clear as I end my remarks. Without workers, there is no World Cup.
1: The union has been without a contract since last summer, so it's using the World Cup as leverage, threatening to throw a wrench in the world's largest mega event.
8: Hey, Kurt, this is Alex.
9: Hello.
1: I interviewed Kurt as Unite here negotiated with the concessions company at the stadium, as well as FIFA. In May, he FaceTimed from the road after a bargaining session. After some technical difficulties, we switched over to a phone call. I had to put him on speaker and hold my phone up to the mic.
8: My arm is just like balanced in front of this microphone right now.
9: You might have to file a grievance.
8: I know.
1: He says he started negotiating with Legends Hospitality last summer. Legends manages concessions, catering, and other responsibilities at the stadium, and it employs the workers Kurt's union represents. After almost a year of ignoring them, Kurt says FIFA has suddenly become an active participant in the negotiations, too.
9: What's different about the World Cup is the total control that they hold over these venues during their games. They act as a nation state more than a operator of a soccer tournament.
1: According to Kurt, one of the biggest sticking points is over accreditation, which is basically workers getting ID badges to get into the stadium.
9: When the Super Bowl comes to town, the workers have to get accreditation. They need a badge to get into the Super Bowl. But in this case, in the World Cup with FIFA, they're demanding much more from workers. Whether you're a journalist or you're pouring beer, they want and they demand that you provide Social Security number, your country of origin, as well as other personal information in order for you to work in that stadium.
1: Keep in mind that their regular employer already has this information. What's different is that FIFA, which has gone to great lengths to court President Trump, also wants to keep workers' identities on file.
9: And if you don't give it to them, you don't work. But if you do give it to them, and this is the bind, you are allowing them, based on the contract you have assented to use that information and to share it with whomever they want, and including in the contract, it's really clear. It says any law enforcement or national security agency. That's what it says. That is not what happens when you work at the Super Bowl. Folks are nervous. I mean, as you well know, ICE isn't done.
1: Remember, it was only a year ago that the National Guard was deployed to Los Angeles, leading to a crackdown on undocumented immigrants. Then there were the deadly ICE protests in Minneapolis. And now, in New Jersey, there are clashes outside of Delaney Hall, an immigration detention center 15 minutes from where the World Cup final will be played.
10: When you have crowds this big, criminal activities follow.
1: That was Mark Wayne Mullen, the Department of Homeland Security Secretary. Last month, in a social media video chock full of sound effects, he promised that ICE would be at the tournament.
10: Well, ICE and HSI are going to be out there every day fighting against the counterfeit tickets, human trafficking, drug smuggling, counterfeit products. They're going to be working hand in hand with CBP along the way.
1: Kurt says that's worrying because some of Unite Here's workers have already had dangerous interactions with ICE.
9: We had a member last week, not from SoFi, but from a hotel, walk out of a courthouse after he had an immigration hearing, and they kidnapped him off the street in front of his wife and his 6-year-old and his 2-year-old child. He's in detention right now, but it's happening still in Los Angeles, and here they are saying they're going to come to the games.
1: Susanna Laharge works at the stadium. As a U.S. citizen raised in Argentina, she fears what ICE will do.
11: Because I have accent and how I look, they will believe that I'm illegal, or they can believe that I'm illegal and make me a headache, right?
1: The Trump administration's immigration and border policies have loomed over the tournament. In the lead-up to kickoff, one Iraqi player was detained for hours before being allowed to enter the U.S., and their team photographer was denied entry. A Somali referee, who was going to be the first person from his country to officiate the tournament, was also turned away at customs.
12: Shut it down!
1: Unite Here is demanding that their members be able to work without giving their personal data to FIFA, nor to any law enforcement agencies FIFA wishes.
7: No one gave FIFA the power to decide who is safe and who is hunted. And no one gets to bring ICE into our city. No one, right?
12: No!
1: That's not their only demand.
9: When you ask our members what the, you know, first, second, and third most important issue they have, it's paying their rent. I mean, you know, housing costs are out of sight in Los Angeles.
1: They're also asking FIFA to contribute to an affordable housing fund for their members so workers can live closer to their jobs.
9: I think we're going to win that demand, or at least some of that demand.
1: That surprised me. So I asked him whether that's something the union is also asking of the Rams and the Chargers, who also play at SoFi Stadium. And he tells me yes, that the union already has won that fight in a few venues, like BMO Stadium, which hosts Los Angeles Football Club, one of LA's pro soccer teams. Guarantees that ICE will stay away. Sweeping job protections. Perhaps millions set aside for housing. It's probably the most ambitious set of demands FIFA has faced during this tournament. But for Kurt, that's exactly the problem.
9: The lack of imagination and expectations by political leaders during these mega events never ceases to amaze me. We are, you know, spending, you know, lots of money on security, infrastructure, traffic, transportation, etc., and that we don't demand more from these mega events. It's just shocking. That's just a failure of leadership.
1: We reached out to Legends Hospitality and FIFA, but neither agreed to speak with us about negotiations with the union. Earlier this month, with less than 2 weeks before kickoff, negotiations were at a standstill. But Kurt was feeling bullish.
12: Who are they going to bring in if they're not accredited? Because they said everyone's got to have some perfect accreditation security protocol. So I think we have a lot of power at this moment, and our members realize it and are hopeful for a settlement, but our folks are ready to do what's necessary to get what they deserve.
1: Then, days before the tournament kicked off, they reached an agreement. And it seems the union workers got everything they wanted. Kurt tells me they got a raise to $40 an hour, including premium pay for the World Cup, putting them among the highest paid concession workers in the country. Legends also agreed to make ongoing contributions to a housing fund for workers. And what about ICE? Kurt says they won there too. Members will not have to provide their personal data to FIFA. And they have the right to leave the stadium without retaliation if border agents should appear at SoFi.
12: I mean, I think these mega events are important, and they present strategic opportunities, not just for unions, but for communities. Yet the appetite for demanding more out of these games continue to disappoint. You know, the bartenders and the servers and the cooks in particular have stood up, honestly, not just to SoFi or FIFA, but actually to the federal government. And I just feel like it gives us, should give us all hope.
1: The short story? America's largest cities have mostly acquiesced to FIFA's demands. Now, they're spending taxpayer dollars to host the World Cup, and FIFA's ticket prices are still running wild. But in LA, a couple thousand food and beverage workers got a slice of FIFA's soccer ball-shaped pie.
13: That's reporter Alex Shepard. You can hear more of Alex's reporting about the 2026 World Cup in his literary magazine, Golden Goal. That story was produced by Sam Egan. Next up, we trace FIFA's backstory, think Rolexes and swag bags of cash, and chart the rise of soccer's most powerful man. That's ahead on Reveal. Don't go anywhere.
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22: From the Center for Investigative Reporting and PRX, this is Reveal. I'm Al Ledson.
23: Our sport has a bright future ahead. Every day, around the world, new federations spring up.
22: That's from United Passions, a big-budget feature film financed by FIFA. It's the epic origin story of the men who built the World Cup and the idea that football could unite the world.
23: FIFA.
24: FIFA!
22: FIFA spent more than $20 million on this thing, and it bombed. The film only made $918 on opening weekend in the U.S. Critics called it one of the worst movies ever made, and at least some of that had to do with the timing, June 2015. While United Passions was trying to depict FIFA as a noble institution, the real FIFA was in freefall, collapsing under a massive international corruption scandal. Mother Jones reporter Tim Murphy unravels the story from the beginning.
25: Back in 2010, the name FIFA didn't mean much to Richard Frankel.
26: I will say I was not the biggest soccer/football fan.
25: Frankel was an FBI agent in New York. His usual suspects were the mob and white-collar criminals. FIFA was a soccer organization based in Switzerland. But when he and his colleagues started pulling at threads, they found a sports organization that was not so different after all.
26: Because everyone knew FIFA was corrupt. It was basically corruption across the board. It was pay to play.
25: Payments flowed to FIFA officials in all sorts of ways.
26: You got, you know, a swag bag, but you got a swag bag of like Rolexes.
25: Or just a bag of bills.
26: They were just given cash in the bag. That was in the swag bag.
25: World Cup hosts were chosen in secret meetings in FIFA's basement. And there were suspicions that those votes had a price tag, too. Frankel worked the case for years. A top FIFA executive even wore a wire. And then, one morning at a hotel in Zurich...
27: We begin with a bombshell in the world of soccer. Some of the sport's top executives were arrested this morning at a hotel in Zurich, Switzerland.
28: According to the Justice Department, FIFA was being run as a criminal enterprise.
25: As FIFA officials were escorted out, a hotel employee held up a white bedsheet to block them from view. The metaphor was irresistible. FIFA's dirty laundry was finally being aired. Come to think of it, that might have made a good movie. The raid shattered FIFA's old guard. Its president resigned. The senior leadership was gutted. And into this vacuum stepped Gianni Infantino.
29: Dear friends, chers amis, cari amici, queridos amigos, etc., etc.
25: Infantino was kind of a dark horse, a Swiss-Italian bureaucrat who had spent years helping run European soccer. And suddenly he was crisscrossing the globe, insisting that he was the man who can save FIFA.
29: We will restore the image of FIFA and the respect of FIFA. And everyone in the world will applaud us and will applaud all of you for what we'll do in FIFA in the future.
25: David Kahn is an investigative reporter who wrote a book called The Fall of the House of FIFA. He says Infantino's message to FIFA's more than 200 national federations was simple.
30: FIFA's not going to fall. I'll bring the organization through. We'll reform it and we'll get it on its feet and it'll be successful and the money will keep flowing.
25: I did reach out to FIFA and Infantino for this story. I never heard back. Infantino's first major test was the 2018 Men's World Cup in Russia. Russia had recently annexed Crimea, it had passed anti-LGBTQ laws, and had been banned from the Olympics over a massive doping scandal. The vote awarding Russia the World Cup, which happened before Infantino took over, had been clouded by accusations of vote buying, which Russia denied. Vladimir Putin seemed determined to send a message. He wasn't going to change, and you can't make him. Infantino was there to give him a stage.
29: We can welcome the world. to discover a Russia that maybe they don't know yet.
25: Infantino praised Russia so effusively that Putin awarded him a medal, the Order of Friendship.
0: It's Mbappe! Oh, my word!
25: But then the World Cup started.
0: Teenage kicks! The ultimate teenage kick!
25: And what were we talking about again?
0: The boy with the world at his feet!
30: How good was the PR for Russia, for Vladimir Putin, from the hosting of the World Cup in 2018, and how much did everyone say that had a wonderful time and that Russia wasn't this awful country that people painted it as, and the Russian people had been so friendly and welcoming, and then he launched this terrible war in Ukraine.
25: 4 years later, FIFA took the World Cup into a whole different kind of controversy in Qatar, a tiny Gulf monarchy so hot in the summer that FIFA eventually moves the tournament to November. A country with almost no World Cup infrastructure, suddenly building stadiums, subways, an island, almost entirely from scratch. FIFA sold it as an inspirational story. Qatar's World Cup was also chosen by FIFA's former leaders. It was another test for Infantino. What would he do?
2: What was the reaction of human rights advocates to Infantino? What did people think he might do differently than old FIFA?
3: Yeah, it's a really great question.
25: This is Mustafa Kadri.
3: He wasn't known to be a big corrupt person. He was seen as someone who was a reasonably good manager, quite respected. So when he comes in, there's a lot of hopes that things will really change.
25: Kadri is a human rights lawyer who runs a group called Equidem, which investigates labor abuses in global supply chains.
3: So I had done research back in 2016, which was the first research to directly find forced labor of workers on an actual Qatar World Cup site.
25: And so he takes these findings to Infantino, literally.
3: So I had a conversation with him.
25: Kadri presents Infantino with the facts that workers are suffering,
3: often dying because of the extreme heat or falling from unsafe sites or not being paid, horrible, gruesome injuries, being punished when they would actually go on strike because of their conditions.
25: Kadri says there were people inside FIFA who seemed to take human rights seriously, but Infantino's response felt more like indifference.
3: What struck me about his response at the time was it was like talking to a politician.
25: Qatar denied allegations of human rights abuses ahead of the World Cup. Then, on the eve of the games, as criticism was mounting in the press and around the globe, Infantino held a press conference.
29: Today I feel Qatari. Today I feel Arab. Today I feel African. Today I feel gay. Today I feel disabled. Today I feel a migrant worker.
25: He kept going.
29: Of course, I'm not Qatari, I'm not Arab, I'm not African, I'm not gay, I'm not disabled, I'm not really a migrant worker. But I feel like them because I know what it means to be discriminated.
25: Then Infantino turned the criticism away from Qatar and toward the West.
29: I think for what we Europeans have been doing in the last 3,000 years around the world, we should be apologizing for the next 3,000 years before starting to give moral lessons to people.
25: Infantino spoke for nearly an hour. When Kadri heard the speech, he thought Infantino was sending two messages.
3: One of them is depressing, one is chilling.
25: The depressing part, Kadri says, was that Infantino seemed to be saying he was done listening to Qatar's critics.
3: I don't care if there's issues there. This is Qatar's World Cup, and we should embrace that. The second thing he was doing, which was very chilling, was effectively sending a light to the Qataris that, look, you can go and do whatever you want to people.
25: FIFA is saying, we're just a sporting body. We can't tell people what to do. Except, Kadri points out, FIFA does do that. It controls its events down to the tiniest details.
3: We saw that when FIFA wants to, they can make sure that, for example, you cannot wear one of their official sponsors' logo t-shirts in the stadium.
25: But Kadri says FIFA refused to flex that power in Qatar to protect the rights of workers.
3: So there's incredible leverage that they have on governments when they have really glaringly bad human rights records. And we didn't see that happen.
25: Then the tournament began. And once again, the beautiful game delivered.
1: Argentina, campeón del mundo! Argentina, campeón del mundo!
25: Messi lifting the trophy, a storybook ending, Argentina, campeón del mundo. I'm not going to lie, it was awesome. The stadiums were full, the audience enormous. FIFA brought in an estimated $7.6 billion from it. And another golf ruler was watching closely. At the opening match in Qatar, sitting right next to Infantino, was the Crown Prince of Saudi Arabia, Mohammed bin Salman, the guy the U.S. government says authorized the murder of journalist Jamal Khashoggi just 4 years earlier. Saudi Arabia had already been pouring billions into sports. Now it wanted the biggest prize of all, a World Cup of its own.
4: We believe in the power of football. The power it has to bring us joy.
25: In its World Cup bid video, the country's message echoed Infantino's. Football unites the world.
4: You see, it's more than just a game. It's a passion, a way of life, a universal language that connects us all.
25: And in December 2024, Infantino made it official.
29: The host of the FIFA World Cup 2034 will be Saudi Arabia. Mabruk. Mabruk to our friends in Riyadh.
30: I think that you have to accept that FIFA did reform. It reformed its governance, it reformed its processes, and it had to.
25: David Kahn, the investigative journalist, says that under Infantino, World Cup host nations are no longer chosen by a small, secretive committee uniquely vulnerable to corruption. Now, all 211 members get a say.
30: But as we've seen, there wasn't really even particularly a vote for Saudi Arabia to host it in 2034.
25: Allegations of vote buying? That was the old FIFA. Now there's an open World Cup vote, with one country on the ballot. But the other thing that's changed in the decades since Zurich is FIFA's relationship with power. The future isn't being decided by a few FIFA insiders in a Swiss conference room. It's being negotiated in plain sight with the most powerful people on earth.
1: Soccer's come such a long way. Soccer is a game, I guess you call it football.
3: Yep.
25: Infantino has been cozying up to Trump for years. Ahead of the World Cup in North America, he even took a seat on the president's Board of Peace Initiative for Gaza, promising new stadiums, soccer fields, and sports academies. At the first Board of Peace meeting, FIFA rolled out an AI-generated video.
5: There is one language that still unites hearts. Football.
25: Of bright green soccer fields, kids playing, and shiny new buildings rising from rubble.
5: A shared field.
29: We also have to rebuild and build people, emotion, hope, and trust. And this is what football, my sport, is about.
5: Toward peace, dignity, and hope.
25: But the fact that the U.S. has been Israel's chief military backer in a war that the United Nations has called a genocide makes all those promises and FIFA's feel-good story ring hollow.
3: Sport is this incredible glue that brings people together. People derive so much sense of satisfaction and meaning community from it. It's highly vulnerable to cynical people coming in and exploiting it for their own gain.
25: That's Mustafa Kadri again, who is, by his own admission, a soccer fan. But Infantino's alliances are paying off, at least for now. The next three men's World Cups could generate roughly $40 billion for FIFA.
3: I mean, even if you're not a soccer fan, you should care about FIFA. If you have FIFA, the most wealthiest, most popular sporting agency in the world, being able to basically partner with the worst human rights violators, that is a real threat to democracy globally.
25: So yeah, football really can unite the world, but money makes the world go round.
22: That story was from Tim Murphy, senior reporter at Mother Jones and producer Jonathan Jones. Coming up, Haiti is back in the World Cup. It's a moment of joy and pride, even if getting to the games in the U.S. may be harder than ever.
6: A lot of Haitians are afraid to go to the game because they were talking about ice being in front of the stadium.
22: That's next on Reveal.

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5: From the Center for Investigative Reporting and PRX, this is Reveal. I'm Al Letson. The World Cup has always had its controversies, but once the games start, it's all about the fans cheering for their country.
6: It's a moment 50 plus years in the making!
5: Like Haiti, which qualified for the World Cup for the first time in 52 years.
6: For the first time since 1974!
5: Our reporter, Artis Chariscus, has been speaking with some of Haiti's fans about what this World Cup means to them.
7: Jimmy Ozias couldn't believe when Haiti qualified for the World Cup.
8: I was like, tears was coming out of my eyes. That's the happiest days of my life.
7: And he couldn't wait for their first game against Scotland. Lucky for him, it was right where he lives. In Boston.
8: I can't wait to go to that game. I'm looking forward to make a lot of noise. It's going to be a song that, especially if we're winning, God don't keep.
7: Jimmy follows the team religiously, both from the stands and online. But he doesn't consider himself a super fan, at least not compared to his friend, Jude Bernard. Here's Jude, chanting before a Gold Cup game against Trinidad and Tobago. Sometimes, he plays a horn from the stands. And at a game against Mexico, Jude even got their fans to chant for Haiti. Jude's energy for Haitian soccer is infectious. So when Jimmy saw videos of him online, he reached out.
8: We texted, I was like, yo, I see that you're a big fan of Haitian soccer.
7: Then, they started going to games together.
8: That's when we become like father, like son. Me and Jude, we really close. Soccer bring me and Jude together.
9: Jimmy can shake the stadium by himself. He's special. He's special. And his passion is unbelievable.
7: That's Jude. He says he travels to almost all of Haiti's games across the Americas. Sometimes, he's the only Haitian fan at a game.
9: I'm always excited to talk about the national team.
7: Soccer is a passion that started when Jude was a kid kicking a ball around the yard in Haiti. His father took him to games at Haiti's national stadium, and eventually Jude joined a professional team. But in 1987, during Haiti's first democratic elections following a dictatorship, his father and dozens of others were killed while lined up to vote in the capital, Port-au-Prince. Violent protests erupted across Haiti, and the country no longer felt safe, so Jude eventually moved to the U.S. He settled in Florida and landed a job at Bank of America, where he's worked for nearly 30 years in compliance, making sure the bank follows regulations. It's a good job, enough to raise a family and have plenty left over for his lifelong passion, going to Haiti's games.
9: We see that national team as a pride, as something that can bring some pride to our nation, because politically, things have not been good.
7: Haitians living in the capital, Port-au-Prince, still face dangerous levels of food insecurity and gang violence. So much so, the national team can't host games on Haitian soil. It's so unstable that many of the players have never set foot in Haiti.
9: But those players, they really want to go and see the people and walk on the street with the people, because those people, they are dying to see those players. And I can tell you, those players, they make Haitian, all over the world wild.
7: While the players bring pride to the country, politicians in the United States have brought insults. Remember, It wasn't so long ago that President Trump called Haiti a whole country. And then there were Vice President J.D. Vance's false comments about Haitians eating pets.
9: For a leader to create a story, just to start something, to make us look bad, it is just to make us look bad.
7: He's holding out hope that maybe, just maybe, Haiti's performance at the World Cup can make a difference.
9: When Haiti plays, there's no gang out there. Everybody is hugging each other. It's peace, it's unity. And Haiti having a good World Cup, a very good World Cup, might make a change into the political environment in Haiti.
7: Which, honestly, is asking a lot, but it isn't unheard of. During World War I, there was a spontaneous single-day truce when German and British soldiers played soccer together. And in 2005, when Ivory Coast was in the midst of a civil war and their national team qualified for the World Cup, the players got on their knees and begged their countrymen to put down their weapons. Many believe it helped stop the civil war. That's the kind of World Cup magic Jude is hoping for. But it's not lost on him that it's a long shot. After all, before this tournament, Haiti had never won a single World Cup match.
9: And you imagine Haiti win a game. What would be in the front page of the newspaper in the U.S., in all over the world? Haiti won. It's gonna be about positivity.
7: After Haiti won a warm-up game earlier this month, Jude sent me a video of Haitians chanting as they ran down the street in northern Haiti. It was almost like he was sharing a proof of concept. See, it is possible.
9: They are saying that we have a team, but we don't have a country. They're sending messages to the politicians.
7: It's not just the fans speaking up, it's the players too. After qualifying for the World Cup, some players posted the hashtag #OpenTheCountry, asking for a safer Haiti so they can return home. I've spoken with a lot of Haitian fans over the last few weeks. Many of them are players for local Haitian semi-pro teams in New York City. They all hope the team will do well, but what that means in terms of wins and losses is up for grabs. Haiti is entering the tournament as one of the lower-ranked teams in the world. Gerard, a player for Haiti United FC, wants them to prove people wrong.
10: You know, a lot of people around the world expect us to blow it. I don't think we will. I think we will give a great shot.
7: Gerard says just getting to the tournament feels like a win.
10: You know, it's like we've already won a trophy or something.
7: The first two games are a close drive from New York, so it's pretty easy for these fans to celebrate, whether it's inside the stadium or at a watch party. But Mimi Duame, the soft-spoken captain for Osners FC, knows that's not the case for all Haitian fans.
11: It's really hard because I know a lot of Haitians want to come, but with that administration right now, it's not easy to find visa to come. We cannot do nothing about that because Trump is doing what he's doing.
7: Haiti, along with Iran, are the only two countries playing in this World Cup under full no-travel bans implemented by the Trump administration.
9: For the Haitians, it's very difficult for them to leave the country.
7: That's Jude again, the superfan. He says that under these policies, even Haitians who have visited America in the past can't get visas to return.
9: It's very unfortunate that people from Haiti that don't have visa right now cannot come.
7: But there's a bigger obstacle to getting Haitian fans into the stadiums.
9: Actually, you'll be surprised that a lot of Haitians are afraid to go to the game because they were talking about ICE being in front of the stadium.
7: Like we mentioned earlier in the show, officials in the Trump administration have said that ICE will be at the games. And Jude says even some Haitians with green cards or U.S. citizenship are worried about attending the games in person.
9: Even my wife had to tell me, oh, you better have a copy of your passport, for your U.S. citizen passport on your phone because you never know. I'm like, I've been working for one of the biggest institutions in America for 29 years. I'm going to be 30 years next year. You think Bank of America will be hiring somebody for 29 years that's not a legal citizen? I'm not going to be walking with my passport on my phone. There's no need for it.
7: I can't believe that Jude isn't worried. Just a little bit. So I ask him, are you going to heed your wife's advice and take a photo of your passport?
9: No.
7: He knows what he'll tell ICE if they approach him. He'll say what he says anytime he has to interact with the border agent.
9: I always tell them, I do the same thing you're doing, because I work in compliance.
7: He said, I do the same job you do. I work in compliance. Like a border agent, it's his job to make sure people follow the rules. Jude's friend Jimmy said he hopes ICE won't deter any fans from going.
8: We're not going to be scared. The fan have to be there. We have to make a lot of noise. There's going to be a lot of Asian fan and the stadium to cheer for the team.
7: At that opening game, Jimmy, Jude, and thousands of Haitian fans entered the stadium. They didn't spot any ICE agents along the way. Instead, they mostly saw a sea of happy men in kilts and women wearing Scotland's blue and white jersey. Haiti's fans were outnumbered, but still, they made some noise.
12: I lost my voice. We were yelling. We were screaming. We were chanting our song. We chant the whole night. We're a small country, but with a big heart.
7: That's why Jimmy sounds a bit hoarse on the phone. Jude, too.
9: To finally be in a World Cup and seeing Haiti playing was something that I will cherish for the rest of my life. And just seeing how the players spot the whole game and demonstrate their talent, really, it was a sign of pride for all Haitians that was in the stadium, especially me.
7: It was a close game, but one that saw Haiti on the losing side. Still, Jude's hope for the future of the team and hope that their performance reshapes the way people see his country. A country whose very existence was born from a slave rebellion.
9: Haiti represents a lot in the eyes of the world. That's where freedom started. That's where people started talking about freedom.
7: Jude says he's going to take a step back from being Haiti's number one fan to spend more time with his newborn grandson, who he dreams will one day play for the Haitian national team. Besides, he says, Jimmy is the future. He's the new superfan. I spoke with Jimmy as he was leaving a fan zone in Boston. Some Scotland fans suddenly approached him, asking if they could take a picture together.
8: Oh, you want to take a picture? Give me one second. They want to take a picture of me. Some Scotland fan, they want to take a picture of me.
7: Over the staticky noise of the phone, I hear Jimmy joining them in a Scottish chant. No Scotland, no party.
8: No Scotland, no party.
7: Then Jimmy gets them to join in a Haitian chant. They're saying Grenadier à la so, which means warriors, let's go. And then the call drops. But it's okay. Jimmy, the new superfan, has work to do. It's time to represent.
13: 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Lou Okowski and Ashley Cleek edited the show with additional editorial support from Clint Hendler. 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They had help today from Claire C. Note Mullen and Cameron Smith. Taki Telenidis is our deputy executive producer. Our executive producer is Brett Myers. 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I'm Al Letson, and remember, there is always more to the story.

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2: I'm Janine Herbst with these headlines. There's confusion over the Strait of Hormuz. Iran says it's closed because Israel keeps attacking Hezbollah in Lebanon. But Vice President Vance says there's no evidence it's closed again. This is Vance is heading to Switzerland for talks between U.S. and Iranian negotiators tomorrow. In Ukraine, at least one person is dead, several injured, including children, after Russian bombs hit an apartment building in Kharkiv early this morning. And the National Weather Service says severe storms, also flooding, are possible over much of the plains and the Midwest. And in the southeast, hot temperatures and stifling humidity are forecast this weekend. Much of Europe is sweltering under a heat wave. I'm Janine Herbst, NPR News.

0: Welcome to The Middle. I'm Jeremy Hobson. Today's teachers are facing challenges that would have been difficult to imagine just a generation ago. There's the growing role of artificial intelligence in the classroom, a technology just as new to the teachers as it is to the students. The shrinking role of financial support from the federal government, which is currently trying to dismantle the Department of Education. And many students are still struggling to get caught up after the COVID pandemic. So what are the challenges facing teachers in 2026, and how can they be overcome? Joining us, Jill Barchet, a writer and editor at the Hechinger Report, and Kurt Russell, a high school history teacher in Oberlin, Ohio, and the 2022 National Teacher of the Year. This show was previously recorded, so we're not taking any more live calls, but you can leave us a message at 844-4MIDDLE. Stay right there. The Middle starts right after the news.
1: Live from NPR News in Washington, I'm Janine Herbst. Vice President Vance is heading to Switzerland for talks between U.S. and Iranian negotiators on ending the war President Trump and Israel started more than 3 months ago. He says Special Envoy Steve Witkoff and President Trump's son-in-law Jared Kushner are already there. Meanwhile, there is confusion over the status of the Strait of Hormuz. Iran says it's closed because Israel continues its deadly bombing campaign on the Iranian-backed militant group Hezbollah in Lebanon, but Vance says the strait is open to ship traffic.
2: No, we're not seeing any evidence that the Iranians are still closing down the Strait of Hormuz. It is going to take some time to clear those mines, though.
1: Speaking there to Fox News, Israeli airstrikes in Lebanon today killed at least 16 people, including children and a Lebanese army soldier, according to officials. This despite a ceasefire between Israel and the Iran-supported Hezbollah was announced yesterday. NPR's Jane Arraf visited Nabatea earlier this week, which is still a center of fighting.
3: There is an awful lot of destruction, including downtown and the historic Ottoman-era market, hundreds of years old. All of that was heavily damaged. We met one of the town residents, Najib Ayad, a little further into the city. He was returning briefly to see the damage to his apartment. There was the sound of artillery in the distance. You could see smoke rising. And inside, all the glass had been blown out, including the balcony doors. He's saying, you see that castle? See what it looks like? From his balcony, you can see the Beaufort Castle. It's a Crusader-era fortress on a strategic hill that's now occupied by Israeli forces. So he said that as long as Israeli forces are that close, he could never move back. There are now more than 1 million people displaced in Lebanon. Some had tried to return, but recent fighting has driven them out again.
1: NPR's Jane Arraf reporting. Southern Europe is once again bracing for unusually high temperatures in the coming days following a record-breaking heat wave that happened in May and in early June. Allison Roberts reports from Portugal, one of the places where a high risk of wildfires is of a particular concern.
4: Temperatures as high as 110 degrees are foreseen in Portugal's interior, with more than half the country at maximum fire risk by Tuesday, with nighttime temperatures in many areas stuck above 70 degrees in a country where most homes lack air conditioning. Health officials are on high alert. Authorities are appealing to people not to observe the St. John's Eve tradition on August 23rd of releasing hot air balloons with open flames. Neighbouring Spain and France are also expecting unusually high temperatures, though meteorologists dismiss suggestions these could go up to 120 degrees. For NPR News, I'm Alison Roberts in Lisbon.
1: And you're listening to NPR News from Washington. A massive fire in the Dominican Republic yesterday nearly destroyed a luxury resort, forcing nearly 1,700 tourists to evacuate. The Viva Dominicus Beach by Wyndham is a popular destination for U.S. and international tourists on the Dominican Republic's southeastern coast. Now, the cause of the blaze is under investigation. Fire officials, though, say it apparently spread quickly because of wind and also that part of the resort's roof was made of thatch. Pope Leo visited the birthplace of Mother Frances Cabrini today, using the visit in northern Italy to highlight the Catholic Church's duty to care for migrants. Meanwhile, a new poll shows most Catholics in the U.S. say President Trump has been too critical of the Pope. NPR's Jason DeBrose reports on the findings of a recent study from the Pew Research Center.
5: 51% of those surveyed say the president has been overly harsh toward the pontiff, while just 19% say Leo has been too critical of the Trump administration. administration. 16% of American Catholics say the Pope hasn't been critical enough. The Pew poll also finds that nearly 8 in 10 approve of the first U.S.-born Pope overall. Not surprisingly, Catholic Democrats and Independents express somewhat more favorable views of Leo than Catholic Republicans. Pew Research conducted the poll in late May and early June in the wake of public tensions between President Trump and Pope Leo over the war with Iran. Jason DeRose, NPR News.
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6: 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This is NPR.
0: School is out for summer, so why are so many teachers reporting that they are burned out? Welcome to The Middle. I'm Jeremy Hobbs, along with our DJ Tolliver. And Tolliver, I think two things people on both sides of the political aisle can agree on are, one, that education is incredibly important for opportunity and growth individually in this country, and two, that teachers are vital in giving students a good education.
7: Yeah, and I hope we will hear directly from teachers this hour, call in, about the challenges they are facing right now, because there are many. I do have to say I was a huge troublemaker, okay? So you guys should feel relieved. Geometry class. Mr. Tolliver, stop talking. You can hear it now.
0: At least that challenge is out of the way. But, you know, Tolliver, the landscape the teachers find themselves in today is different than what it was when you were in school. There, first of all, the Trump administration has been trying to dismantle the Federal Department of Education, which affects funding. And, of course, schools are often already stretched thin when it comes to funding. Then there's artificial intelligence, which has quickly become a part of the classroom, but it is just as new to the teachers as it is to the students. And remember, there are unforeseen challenges like COVID, which completely upended education in this country, and teachers and students are still living with the consequences of that. So we want to hear from you. What are the challenges facing teachers right now? What will it take to make sure they are equipped for this moment? Our number is 844-4MIDDLE. That is 844-464-3355. Or you can go to listentothemiddle.com. But first, last week, we asked what social media addiction is doing to all of us. Here are some of the voicemails that came in.
8: My name is Taylor Wilson. I'm a medical student calling from St. Louis, Missouri. I think that it's funny that Mark Zuckerberg says that there's no conclusive evidence that social media is actively negatively impacting anybody, when that's just pretty unequivocally, verifiably false.
9: Hi, my name is Lori. I'm calling from New Hampshire. New Hampshire had a law this year, no phones in schools. I teach high school. It's been one of the best things. They talk to each other almost too much, which was like so much better than silence in the classroom. They engage in conversations. They ask questions. They retain more.
10: Hi, my name is Kelly. I'm calling you from Fort Collins, Colorado. 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Oftentimes, my sermons are now social media. 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And then all those algorithms keep giving it to us. And so then we're just kind of drinking from the same well. 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
0: 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So now to our topic this hour. 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
0: And joining us this hour, Jill Barchet, a writer and editor at the Hechinger Report, who just won the top national journalism award from the Education Writers Association. Jill, great to have you on, and congratulations.
11: Thank you, Jeremy. It's wonderful to be here.
0: And also joining us, Kurt Russell, a high school history teacher in Oberlin, Ohio, who was named the 2022 National Teacher of the Year. Kurt Russell, welcome to you.
12: Jeremy, thank you so much for having me.
0: Well, let me start with you, Kurt. We all

0: is that in regards to being an educator and the burnout, it's because of that pressure. It's the pressure that is bestowed upon teachers of making sure that they are doing what they're supposed to do, but at the same time, that extra burden on top of them. So with COVID, it was a little different in regards to not having students within the classroom and trying to teach virtually. Now that same situation is in the classroom, where the situation of students not necessarily being mentally prepared, that social emotional learning gaps that are still happening today. And so I see a lot of comparison.
1: You're having to act as a counselor, you're saying, because of so many of the mental health challenges. What have you found, Jill, in your reporting about the challenges facing teachers today?
2: It's not just a mental health challenge. It's also a real academic challenge. After the pandemic, a lot of students fell behind where they otherwise would have been academically. And so now teachers are facing so many more skill levels in the classroom. So say 5 years, or how many years ago was the pandemic now? 6 years ago?
1: Yeah.
2: Maybe a typical teacher would have had 3 to 4 different grade levels in the classroom, say children who read between a third grade level and a seventh grade level in a classroom. Now that's expanded to 8 or 9 grade levels, and it is very, very hard for a teacher to manage that. Imagine trying to teach algebra to some children who can't yet multiply two-digit numbers and others who are ready for pre-calculus. It's exhausting to cater to all those individual academic needs.
1: Well, and when you talk about those topics, I wonder, Jill, how, just to set the stage for people, how is the U.S. Sort of student body comparing to other places in the world right now? Are they coming out of school competitive in terms of math scores and all those things, or are we doing pretty badly?
2: Well, one thing I would say to start is that historically the United States has performed quite mediocrely. Is that a word, Jeremy? That if you even look back 50 years ago at international academic comparisons, the U.S. has never been in the top, particularly in mathematics. We're a little bit better in reading. And so we've always been in the middle of the pack. In more recent years, we've been somewhat slightly below the middle of the pack, but we've never been a leader. The leaders tend to be in Asia. You have countries like Korea, Taiwan, some places in Europe do much historically better than we have. And then the other question you asked is how we've been doing coming out of the pandemic.
1: Yeah.
2: Was that right?
1: Yeah.
2: We're worse than we were beforehand when we were never at the top. But I want to say that this predated the pandemic. We've been in a learning recession that's been over 10 years now, and it's been both in reading and in math, and we don't fully understand why.
1: Kurt, we mentioned the cuts that have been happening at the Federal Department of Education. The Trump administration has been trying to dismantle the department. How has that been felt at the local level in schools so far? Are you noticing those cuts?
0: Jeremy, most definitely I am. I'm noticing the cuts in regards to less paraprofessionals within the schools. I'm noticing the cuts in regards to less resources in regards to books within our schools, computers as well. And so at Oberlin, we are facing major crunches where we are not having that human support along with that academic support in regards to resources. So it's being felt tremendously.
1: Kurt, just like everyone else, as we mentioned, teachers like you are dealing with the rise of artificial intelligence. How is that affecting the classroom right now? It has been more than 3 years since ChatGPT launched.
0: Yes. And Jeremy, the thing about AI is that it's here. Kids are using it. And so what we have to do as educators is find a way to make it successful. I always say the following, that AI is great in regards to trying to find answers, but it's teachers who are great in asking the questions, right? Those critical questions for students to really use in regards to making sure that they are still thinking critically. And so for me personally in the classroom, what I try to do, I know that students are using AI. Maybe I use AI as sentence starters, as paragraph starters, and allow students to write within the classroom itself, to allow students to have

0: that critical thinking aspect within the classroom that is so needed.
1: Jill, I was talking to an educator who says that they have moved to oral exams because then it's very easy to tell whether somebody actually has the information in their head or can explain what they are supposed to know, as opposed to just using AI to help them write something down on a page and hand it in. What are you seeing in your reporting about the use of AI and how it's affecting schools and teachers in America?
2: Well, what we see from the research evidence, which is what I write about, is that it's possible, in theory, for artificial intelligence to be good for education. And in tightly controlled experiments, we see examples of where students learn more when AI is helping them. Maybe it is like a devil's advocate, and it questions the student, and it gets them to think about evidence and deeper understanding, and then they come to class able to have richer discussions. But these are tightly controlled experiments when the teacher is quite involved in how the student is using the AI. But how AI is actually being used in the wild, we see as unproductive, according to the research that I've been reading. Students are having AI write it for them or do the thinking for them, and it becomes a crutch. They're not going through the productive struggle that learning is, because learning isn't easy. And what we're seeing is that students are doing their work quicker because they're using AI to do it, but they're learning less.
1: You've also mentioned one other thing in your reporting I just want to ask you quickly about, Jill, before we get to phone calls, which is that absenteeism, you say, is arguably the most important problem in education right now. Explain that.
2: So before the pandemic, about 1 out of 7 students was chronically absent. That skyrocketed. In 2022, 1 out of 3 students was chronically absent. That means they were missing more than 10% of the school year, 18 days or more. Some students were missing a third of the school year. Mm-hmm. And you can't learn if you're not showing up at school. That's gotten a little bit better, but we are still a lot higher. Absenteeism is still much higher than pre-pandemic levels. Schools are throwing a lot of resources at trying to combat it, mental health counselors, parent visits, but it's
1: still a
2: frustrating problem.
1: Yeah. Again, our number is 844-464-3353. And Tolliver, there has been a lot of pushback to the cuts that we talked about that the Trump administration has been making to the Department of Education.
3: Yeah, and the Secretary of Education is Linda McMahon, a former professional wrestling executive. Here's an exchange between McMahon and Pennsylvania Democrat Madeline Dean last year.
4: I don't understand. It seems like a logic fallacy to me. You think the federal Department of Education is not living up to what it ought to be doing, and yet you decide that the answer to that is not to check on these investments. It is shut the whole doggone thing down. Well, that doesn't make any sense.
5: Well, I think the fallacy is the way you're stating it. And what I have looked at and said from the very beginning, we have failed. This system we have in place does not
4: work. So it is
5: your
4: mission to shut it down.
5: It is the mission to shut down the bureaucracy of the Department of Education.
1: Hmm. By the way, just this week, the White House moved both special education and civil rights oversight outside the DOE. Tolliver, this is Paul Simon.
3: It is Paul Simon. This is me and Julio down by the schoolyard. People don't know this. It's actually about sitting all summer break on your iPad, not talking to anyone. We're taking your calls on the middle coming up.

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5: 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This is The Middle. I'm Jeremy Hobson. If you're just tuning in, The Middle is a national call-in show. We're focused on elevating voices from the middle, geographically, politically, philosophically, or maybe you just want to meet in the middle. This hour, we're asking, what are the challenges facing teachers today? Tolliver, how can people reach us?
6: Just call 8444-MIDDLE. That's 844-464-3353. You can also write to us at listentothemiddle.com.
5: I'm joined by Jill Barchet, writer and editor at the Hechinger Report, and Kurt Russell, high school teacher in Oberlin, Ohio, and former National Teacher of the Year. And Jill Barchet, what kind of an effect will it have to, as we said, move special ed and civil rights oversight out of the Department of Education as the Trump administration just did?
7: Well, it's hard to predict what the effect will be before it actually happens. Many disability rights advocates are worried about it. They are deeply skeptical about the Department of Health and Human Services, in part because Robert F. Kennedy Jr., he has made a point that vaccines cause autism, and that's caused a lot of consternation in that community, and so there's a lot of lack of trust. And also bringing civil rights enforcement to the Department of Justice. Believe it or not, the vast majority of education civil rights cases are ones for students with disabilities. It's not cases for racial discrimination. And so they're also worried because the Office of Civil Rights at the Department of Justice is severely understaffed. There's already a giant backlog of education civil rights cases, and they're worried that it could get worse.
5: I want to just ask you, Kurt Russell, about one other thing that may or may not come up from our callers before we get to the phones, and that is school safety. Because I was in high school when Columbine happened. That was in 1999. And since then, the studies are showing now that 50,000 students per year experience shootings at their school. How does that affect you as a teacher in terms of what you have to do, and do you have the support you need to do what you have to do because of that threat?
8: It's so sad, Jeremy, because in the beginning of my career, we never, and this is my 30th year of teaching, we never practiced a school shooting. Now we have practice of school shooting. What should we do? And that's traumatizing, not only for students, but for teachers as well. Do we have the support? The answer is yes, we do. At Oberlin, but at the same time, it's emotionally draining where we have to take time out of an academic day to practice what happens just in case someone comes into our building and tries to cause harm. That's difficult.
5: Yeah, absolutely. Let's get to the phones. Nancy is calling in from Illinois. Nancy, go ahead with your thoughts about the challenges facing teachers.
9: Well, I found out today, I ran for office, I ran for state representative, but I found out today, can you hear me okay?
5: Yeah, go ahead.
9: Yeah, Jeremy, I found out today that two of our schools have closed in McChesney Park, which is a suburb of a town called Rockford. It's like a suburb, and that's not fair. That is not fair. All these teachers have been displaced. And I really am fed up with it. And I'm fed up with this town and the politics of this little town. It's a little bit corrupt. And I just can't believe there's $19 million. I want everyone to hear this clearly. $19 million that could have been utilized to keep at least one of these grade schools open, and it's not going to happen.
5: Yeah. Nancy, thank you for bringing that up. Kurt Russell, I imagine this happens from time to time, that schools end up closing down. But what ends up being the effect of that? And why is it happening?
8: Yes. The effects of that, of course, is classrooms are getting larger. You have more students in terms of teacher-student ratio. And so it's difficult when you have one teacher trying to educate 35-plus students. So that's one of the major effects of that, where you don't get that personal relationship as much with a smaller school. What could be done? At the moment, Jeremy, I'm not quite sure. Maybe what we need to do is, you know, elect those individuals that are school-centered, making sure that our school board are reflective of the mission of our community, which is to educate our students. And by doing that, educating our students means to make sure that we keep our schools open and make sure that we fund our schools properly.
5: By the way, is there an ideal class size in your view?
8: I have to be very biased. I'm laughable at this. I have a very small school district, and so the teacher-student ratio is maybe 1 to 15 in my school.
5: 15. Okay.
8: Yes.
5: So that's pretty good.
8: Yes.
5: All right. David is calling in from San Antonio, Texas. David, what about you, the challenges facing teachers?
10: Well, I'm a school principal, and what I hear from your other speaker here is, they're right on track, exactly. What we see is a lack of resources. And when we say resources, one of the resources that I want to focus on is on the lack of time. We tend to, from the government point of view and from the oversight point of view, put all these requirements on our teachers, you know, and trainings and readiness, that it's eating up into what was traditionally academic time. And then you're held accountable for doing more with less, and in this case, less time, to somehow get them ready to the same caliber that we were developing, as brought out earlier, that we're no longer are. We're no longer producing that same type of learning because of different things. Whether it's it's kids learning with AI, but what happens is you start changing the mentality when you start limiting time. It starts becoming a checklist mentality. I got it done. I got that done. I got it done. And you lose the personal connection, and you lose the essence of learning. And that's also what's happening with our students. They're now under so much pressure with less time, and now they're like, hey, I got the homework done, but I didn't learn it.
5: And who's giving you that checklist, David? Is that the politicians? Is that like just laws that are being passed saying you've got to do this and that?
10: It is. I want you to think of some of the things that happens, especially recently. You have changes to curriculum that you're like, are you for real? You're somehow putting politics and other things into curriculum nowadays, and religion and all sorts of stuff, when we were clearly a separation of church and state. And then you're also, you're requiring, you have certain mandates. For example, yes, you must provide gifted and talented services, which is very much like developing lesson plans and activities on the other side of the spectrum for a child with a disability, but yet you don't fund what you're requiring, like gifted and talented teachers.
5: Yeah.
10: And so sometimes it's not always about funding. It's about the constraints that you're putting on the school system that now starts to impact the time that was there for developing highly effective lessons, looking at the learning in process, providing that feedback so that it's genuine and it really catapults learning. And yet we're seeing that impacted. And throughout the years, I've been doing this now for 30 years, it slowly has eroded.
5: Yeah.
10: So now it starts becoming almost, for lack of a better word, almost an assembly line mentality.
5: Let me take that to our guest, David. Thank you very much for that call. Jill Barche, what do you think when you hear that about just not just a lack of resources, but also just too many things that have to be done?
7: Right, that teachers are under a lot of time pressure. If you don't mind, Jeremy, I'd like to talk about the lack of resources and the reason behind it, because I think it's important for listeners out there to understand it. It's not federal budget cuts. Yes, the Trump administration has proposed slashing federal education funding, which, by the way, amounts to less than 15% of school funding. The rest of it comes from state and local property taxes, about 50-50 split. And the reason that schools are having these budget cuts and they can't hire the paraprofessional aides that Kurt was talking about, or the schools are closing like the other caller was talking about, is because the number of students has fallen. Ever since the Great Recession of 2008, we haven't been making as many babies. And what that means now, as we make fewer babies, there's fewer students in the schools. And school funding is based on the number of students. And when you have many, many fewer students in the schools, that means you have many, many fewer dollars to support the schools. And that is the primary driver of the cuts.
5: Interesting. Tolliver, what is coming in at listentothemiddle.com?
6: There's so much. It's kind of tough to manage. Ben from Minnesota Public Radio, listening from there, said he's a teacher for 20 years, and he says, most parents will say they support their child's teachers, but when we contact home about an issue, they don't believe us. Also, principals want to be buddies, not disciplinarians. Let's go to Deborah. Let's keep it with Minnesota. On top of everything, outside money has made its way into Minnesota's largest school district, where three conservative board members are now refusing to put any local referendums on the November ballot to increase funding so that teachers can do their jobs. And let's wrap it up here with Jody. I don't know where she's from. Jody says, hi, I've been teaching for 25 years. I teach high school. My current students are emotionally so behind. They look like young adults but behave like 12-year-olds. They're also so afraid of failing, they are unwilling to try. There is no risk-taking.
5: Yeah, that, we've heard that before about just sort of that the generation right now is that there is less risk-taking and there's more fear of failure. We'll see if that changes. It seems like every generation sort of does a backlash against the previous generation. As we heard last week on our show about social media addiction, where Generation Alpha apparently is rebelling against the phone addiction because they see what it's doing to all of us. Let's get to Julie in Pittsburgh, Pennsylvania. Julie, what about you? What are your thoughts?
11: Hi there. Yeah, we use something called the Yonder Pouch in our school. I'm a long-term educator. And the Yonder Pouch has been wonderful for helping to corral technology, has specifically stopped group fights in our school. And recently, Pennsylvania enacted a law that technology is no longer going to be accepted, like cell phones in the classroom. However, we still have problems with Chromebooks. So students use Chromebooks in the classroom, and the Chromebooks are its own issue because the students will not bring in their Chromebooks. They'll bring in the parents' laptops that are not under the full control of the cyber sitter. And then I see students time and time again in the back of the classroom just watching YouTube videos all day long with their headphones on and not paying attention to instruction. So that's a real big problem. So parents out there, make sure you don't give your laptops to your children. Make sure that they're using the Chromebooks that are issued by the school. We also recently read a book called The Smartest Kids in the World by Amanda Ripley. And her takeaways were that let's reduce the amount of technology in the classroom that we're seeing in Finland and South Korea in comparison to the United States, that they have gone back to, no kidding, the blackboard type of teaching, and that has greatly increased their test scores. They've also increased teacher salaries, and they have also elevated socially the prestige of being a teacher, which we think is tremendously prestigious and highly beneficial to society and really needs to be elevated.
5: Yeah, that is a very interesting point, Julie. Thank you very much for that. And Kurt Russell, I want to ask you about the prestige issue, but first of all, let me just ask about the Yonder Pouch. I know in Ohio, where you are, they've also banned phones in schools. Is that working out? I mean, is that making a big difference in terms of reducing stress, or are people just finding a way around it?
8: You know, I think it's making a big difference within our kids. What I notice most of all is that our kids are talking to one another at lunchtime, and now there's laughter in lunch. We offer board games where now kids are playing at lunchtime, and this is high school. And so we have Uno and different other games that kids are playing. They're talking to one another. They're having discussions. And so I find it to be very worthwhile and is working very well. And even in the classroom is working, where my style of teaching is more of a Socratic seminar, a lot of discussion. And so kids are really buying into that as well. So it is working very well.
5: And what about the prestige issue? Do you think that we don't put teachers on a pedestal as we should in this country, and that that's causing a problem?
8: Wow, tough question. You know, a pedestal is a difficult word for me, because I consider myself a humble servant in regards to teaching. And so I don't want to put myself on a pedestal. What I would like to do is to be respected as an expert. And that's one of the things where it's missing in regards to our policies that are being made about education and teaching, where educators are not at the table having these discussions. And so I would like to be invited more in regards to having discussions, but not necessarily put myself on the pedestal.
5: Jill, do you think we should put journalists on a pedestal? No, I'm just kidding.
12: yes.
5: That's for another show. Let's go to another caller. Chris is in St. Paul, Minnesota. Chris, what about you? Challenges facing teachers.
13: Hi. I have two children in grade school, and both of them tell me that the classroom is really disruptive because the teachers really don't have any tools for disciplining kids. You know, it's just, well, you got to live with it because we can't do anything about it. Now, I'm not talking about, you know, kids or anything like that, but, you know, if kids get out of hand, you can't just let them disrupt the entire classroom. And I think we have gone way over, and I don't know that the teachers have the tools, because if they do something, then, you know, there's a big uproar about it. I also, to your comment about Asian countries, they don't have disruption in classes. Their classes are orderly, and, you know, there's a saying in Japan, the nail that up gets hammered down. And, you know, they just, they don't stand for it. And I think this is a big problem.
5: Interesting point, Chris. Jill Barchet, what do you think about that, that the teachers don't have the ability to discipline in the way that Chris feels that they should be able to?
7: One of the things we hear from teachers over and over again is what a struggle it is to manage behavior. They call it classroom management. And teachers feel really unprepared after they go through a teacher training program and they enter the classroom, and they wish they had more tools and more tips, more wisdom from veterans on how to do it well. It's not easy.
5: Well, I want to hear from more teachers and maybe even a student. If we could get a student to call in, I'd love to hear what they think the challenges facing teachers are. Our number is 844-4-MIDDLE. That's 844-464-3353. And Tolliver, we mentioned burnout. A lot of teachers have left the profession because of burnout. Last year, researchers at the University of Missouri surveyed teachers and found 78% have thought about quitting since the pandemic.
6: Wow. And some have been really vocal about it. This TikTok went viral last year. A teacher named Hannah Maria announced she was leaving education because of all the challenges she faced.
14: A lot of these kids don't know how to read because they have had things read to them, or they can click a button and have something read out loud to them. I just don't think these kids even care. They don't care about making a difference in the world. They don't care about how to have a resume. They don't care how to write a resume. They don't care how to write a cover letter, because ChatGPT will just do it for them. And I think that we need to cut off technology from these kids probably until they go to college.
5: Wow.
6: Guilty on the cover letters.
5: I'm going to ask our guests about that in a moment. But Tolliver, as we go to break here, what are we listening to?
6: This is Chuck Berry with School Day. This was actually his biggest hit, and I'm shocked because this is such a wholesome song, and Chuck Berry is not a wholesome guy. Okay? People like him like that. More of your calls coming up on The Middle.

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4: This is The Middle. I'm Jeremy Hobson. This hour, we're asking, what are the challenges facing teachers today? I'm joined by Kurt Russell, a high school history teacher in Oberlin, Ohio, and Jill Barchet, writer and editor at The Hechinger Report. You can call us at 844-4MIDDLE. 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Or you can reach out at listentothemiddle.com. And before we get to the phones, do you agree, Kurt Russell, with that sentiment in the TikTok video that students don't know how to read anymore?
5: I respectfully disagree, especially the comment in regards to that kids don't want to. I still have hope in our education system, and kids really would like to learn, and they thrive to learn. They thrive to do well. So I feel the pain that some of our teachers are going through because kids are struggling. Like Jill mentioned, because of COVID, you know, academically they are behind, but I believe they would love to catch up. And I think it's our responsibility as educators is to inspire them and to encourage them as well.
4: Well, and Jill, you've done reporting on reading comprehension in this country. What did you find?
6: Well, it's way behind where it used to be. And what Kurt was just saying, yes, students do want to learn. They do want to catch up, but they're out of the certain habits that they used to have. There are surveys that accompany national tests and international tests, and they ask students, how much do you read on your own for pleasure? And the numbers have plummeted. And the way you get smarter and interested in reading is you build that muscle, you build that attention span. And if the students are not in the habit of reading and practicing, it atrophies. And so it's tough to build it up again when there's TikTok videos and Insta reels to scroll through because it's so much more entertaining in the moment.
4: Right. Even though the benefits, I feel like when you actually can get yourself to sit down and read an entire book, they last much longer than whatever you pull out of the TikTok video or something much shorter, or even the newspaper, even a news article versus an actual book. Okay, let's go to Corrine in Los Angeles. Corrine, what about you? What do you think about this?
7: Hi, thank you for having me on. I'm a teacher in Los Angeles at LAUSD, and I've been here since 97. And it's not to say that I don't see what I'm going to share, but I see that it's gone down. I see the tremendous support that we and the potential that students do have, and we encourage and we are assisting them in the classroom, but the accountability drops when they walk out of the out of school, and it doesn't happen at home. And I think a lot of the time that's where the disconnect is. I feel like in years past I had so much support from parents, and it's not to say they don't love them, support them, care for them, provide for them, but they're just not helping them continue and, as you are stating, building their muscles, you know, to continue on and feel successful in education. It's not just in the school. It needs to continue on in home.
4: Yeah, a very important point. Kurt Russell, do you agree with that, that the parents maybe could be doing a little bit more in making your lives easier as teachers?
5: Yes, most definitely. And like the caller said, I do not want to blame the parents, but at the same time, I think the issue is that, you know, sometimes parents might not have the skills to do algebra or geometry, right? Or might not have the skill set to sit down with a child and help them with chemistry and physics. And a lot of times our parents are working two and three jobs to make ends meet and maybe not at home. And so it's difficult where kids are in school for maybe 6 hours a day and then go home and maybe not have that strong academic support that they need.
4: But for the parents who are listening right now, if you could tell them to do one thing differently, what would it be?
5: Spend time. with a kid in regards to making sure that they check. We have Power School in our school system. So make sure they check the grade, check their assignments that are due. Those are the things that are possible. Email teachers, come to parent-teacher conferences. So things like that really helps navigate their child through school. Mm-hmm.
4: Cap is calling in from Milwaukee. Cap, what about you? What do you think about this?
8: Well, I got there's so many problems with the school system. I'll just take the one about the fake letter grades. Grade inflation is horrible nowadays, and teachers are being told literally to pass kids on whether they're ready to read or not ready to read. And then they end up blaming the teacher, but they don't learn to read, and they get by with these fake grades.
4: Mm. How do you see that play out, Cap?
8: Well, it plays out by kids graduating without
4: not being ready,
8: being able to read, and that's how it plays out. But it's also the graduation farce. Yeah, I know kids that didn't attend their last year of school and still walk across the stage with a diploma.
4: Yeah,
8: and you know all this is and who's to blame for everything is the teachers. I could go on for that.
4: Yeah,
8: forever.
4: No, it's a very important point, Jill Barchet. What about that grade inflation?
6: I've been writing about grade inflation a lot over the past 5 years. It predates the pandemic, and then during the pandemic, when school was disrupted, schools and teachers didn't want to penalize children. And so, yes, there were high grades being given out for very little work, and it's been hard to tamp that down. I mean, what we see in the data is that there are more A's than ever, and yet test scores have gone down. So there's a big gap there, and it's very hard to unwind it. It's happening both in college and in universities and at high schools.
4: Yeah. Tolliver, we've been talking a lot about burnout here, and we've got a teacher on the line, a former teacher, who has left the classroom, Jonathan, in Princeton, Kentucky. Jonathan, you decided to call it quits as a teacher.
9: Yeah, hey, how's it going? I was in a shower and thought, well, that's kind of my experience. I did 6 years, and just our school, so I taught in southeastern Kentucky, and the population is decreasing just for losing industries and various reasons. And so one of your speakers mentioned that, you know, why does the school close and losing funding? So we're losing students in the county because of going to other schools and in the population area. And so the students were really apathetic, and I love all my students. They're very capable. But when the students lose programs, like we had engineering and we had other programs that were interesting to the students, like a more developed arts program, and with less population, they've had to eliminate teachers. And every year, every few years, we've lost teachers. And so that's really just some insight into how a school, you know, goes towards closing. I mean, it's still open right now, but yeah, so all of that combined made a pretty tough situation. And as far as burning out, yeah, I was spent a lot of hours at work, and not so much my girlfriend, now wife at the time, that made it very difficult for a situation. So yeah, leaving the classroom, going to graduate school actually was much, really helped me personally, mental health wise. And it's each person has to do what they got to do for themselves and their families. But it's a very challenging situation, especially in areas where the population's going down, like your speaker said, because then the school's losing funding. So it's just navigating those situations.
4: And what are you doing now,
9: Jonathan? I don't have the answers for that. Yeah, I'm a graduate student, actually, at the University of Kentucky, so I'm just about to finish, and I'm actually going to go back into the classroom, but it's my master's allowed me to teach at Morehead State University.
4: I see.
9: My next step this August. So,
4: got
9: yeah,
4: it.
9: So I left the public school and went to state school, but
4: State University.
9: I'm going to go to a higher level.
4: Yeah,
9: great. Yes, sir.
4: Well, congratulations, Jonathan. Thank you very much for that. And, you know, Kurt, you just think about that in a place like Kentucky, so many parts of this country where you might have a declining industry, and then you have fewer students in the classroom, then there's less funding, then they have to cut the programs, and then the teacher says, that's it.
5: Yes, it's a cycle. And also, I think that I need to make this normalized a little bit. It's also teachers' pay. where you could find a job at a factory making 2 and 3 times as much as you can as a teacher with maybe less stress as well. And I think teacher pay has to be in this equation as well. And we really need to think about paying our educators what they are worth.
4: Mm-hmm. Let's get to another caller. Nicole is in Ann Arbor, Michigan. Nicole, you're also a teacher.
10: Yeah, I'm a special education teacher, but I know a lot. I still have relationships with a lot of the students in gen ed. I'm at elementary school, and I'm listening to people say that kids don't know how to read, and I gotta say, I agree. There are kids going on to 3rd grade, 4th grade, 5th grade, even going on to middle school who don't know all the letters of the alphabet, don't know all the sounds that all the letters spell. And, or kids who have 50% attendance and they are moving on to middle school as well, not knowing how to read or do math. And, well, they know some, but, you know, not enough, not on grade level. And I don't think there's anything that can be done in classrooms as we have them structured currently that would alleviate this problem. And I have an idea that it could be implemented. It would require a lot of money.
4: Yeah.
10: It would be to, like, if a student is a year or maybe 2 years behind by the end of 1st grade or 2nd grade or 3rd grade, like, instead of moving them on to the next grade or instead of having them repeat a grade, maybe instead have them do sort of like a gap year where they actually focus on the things they need to learn.
4: Yeah. Like,
10: they focus on learning what all the letters are, learning how to decode, learning how to add, instead of focusing on the grade level standards of the curriculum, because frankly, it's a waste of time to teach a student how to do things that they don't have the fundamentals to be able to do.
4: A lot there, Nicole, thank you very much. What do you think about that, Kurt Russell, about just having students take a gap year if they are not ready to move on, instead of just putting them in the next grade?
5: I think one of the options that I believe is a little more beneficial, which the caller just mentioned, if we put more funding into resources that will allow our students to gain the necessary support that they need, whether it's more tutoring, more after-school tutoring or programming, something that is more substantial for our kids to grow.
4: Mm-hmm. Jill Barshay, by the way, all the calls that have come in, is there something that that has not come up in this hour that you're surprised that it hasn't come up as somebody who covers education all the time?
6: I'm thinking about that for a moment.
4: Don't set off the silence alarm.
6: While I continue to think about that, I just wanted to say that after the pandemic, the federal government gave $200 billion to schools, in part to help students catch up. And it was recommended that they spend it on tutoring. And a lot of schools put, you know, millions and millions of dollars into tutoring. It was one of the few things that the research evidence said should really help kids catch up. Like the caller was saying, one-on-one, work with students on their letters, on their math that they missed. Mm-hmm. And it turned out to be, sadly, a colossal failure for the most part. It was easier to do tutoring as small programs, and that's what the research literature had studied. You know, a program of 100 kids getting tutoring, it was possible to get tutors to them. But when you try to roll it out to thousands and thousands and millions of students around the country, there just weren't enough tutors. You couldn't reschedule the school day to find enough time to do tutoring. There was no classroom space for it. It's a logistic nightmare mm-hmm. to actually roll out tutoring on a large scale, and we haven't solved it.
4: Let's get to another caller, Jessica in Winslow, Arizona. Hi, Jessica. Go ahead with your thoughts.
11: Hi. Thanks for taking my call. Yeah, my son is now 23 years old, but he was supposed to graduate. Well, he did graduate from high school in 2020. But I remember when he was in school and trying to support him in his homework after school, and it was so frustrating because it was really hard. Because I was working, my partner was working full time, but I also had a side job, you know, to be able to pay our bills. So finding that time to do the homework in addition to baseball practice and and mm-hmm. art class and all these other things that they wanted the students to be doing in addition to homework. And I remember Power School was the most frustrating thing because the teachers also are going from, you know, 25 kids to 30 kids to 35 kids because we're not investing in making sure that, you know, one yeah. teacher should really only have no more than 20 kids in their classroom. Well, they don't have time to put everything into Power School. So then you're yelling at your kid, big fights about an assignment that was supposed to be done that he said was turned in. It's not in Power School.
4: Yeah.
11: Anyway, and so that went, it was this cycle that was just so frustrating all through his school year, really, all the since from really started from junior high, which is seventh grade here, all the way into high school.
4: Yeah.
11: And then it caught, and you know, just the frustration of it was really, really hard. So I think it's more of a society thing, and I think that school boards need to understand that they really need to put more support into the teachers and reduce those class sizes, because this isn't going to work this way.
4: And that, of course, the parents have a lot on their plate as well. Jessica, thank you for that call. I want to sneak in one more call because we have a lot of calls from Texas, and I want to get one of them on here before we wrap up this hour. Marianne is in Dallas. Marianne, go ahead with your thoughts briefly.
12: No. So my thoughts are, and I'll speak to my experience here in Texas, we public school teachers are actively undermined by our state legislature and our governor in the policies that they're putting forth. We're underfunded. We are understaffed. Pretty much nearly every school district in Texas that, you know, isn't in a rapidly growing area has been consistently losing funding just based on how funding is. But the standards are made harder and harder every year, but you have a law where you're literally taking public dollars and putting it towards private schools.
4: Mm.
12: On top of that, in Texas, we just aren't paid well. I know one of the journalists on the panel was speaking towards that, you know, I can't think of another career where I have 2 degrees, I'm working on a third, and my pay raise is $1,500 spread out over 12 months. That's insane.
4: Right, right, right. Low pay for, yes.
12: We're taught that, you know, oh, you have to do it for the love of the kids. Well, I'm sorry, but the love for the children, which I do have, does not pay my bill, which just went up $500 because of
4: yeah, Marianne,
12: so it's just so frustrating because we love our students, but man, yeah.
4: Well, and I'm so glad that you brought it back to that, because we've heard so much this hour about sort of lack of resources. Kurt Russell, as you hear that, and I wonder, you know, you're a teacher, you're a former teacher of the year, and as you think about the things that you need, I also just wonder, finally, what is the goal? What makes you feel like you did your job as a teacher if you've got all the resources that you need?
5: I think the goal is not necessarily for my students to love the subject that I teach, which is history. I think the goal is to make our students a very civic-minded individuals, where they could think critically, where they could grow, where they have a passion for learning. I believe that's the goal, and where they could make a living. And that's the art of teaching, mm-hmm. and that's the joy of teaching and the love of teaching, is for our students to be civic-minded and for our students to be able to be self-sufficient, to be resilient, and to be able to grow.
4: A great note to end on. Kurt Russell, high school teacher in Oberlin, Ohio, and 2022 National Teacher of the Year, and Hechinger Report writer and editor Jill Barchet. Thank you so much to both of you for joining us.
6: Thank you so much.
4: And over the next 2 weeks, we're going to be talking about America 250. First, next week, we're going to be asking, what would you change about America? And the following week, we'll ask you what the 250th anniversary means to you.
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4: 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Our technical director is Steve Mork. I am Jeremy Hobson. Thanks for listening. I'll talk to you soon.

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